dictatorial judgment to the machine, we risk surrendering something more important than efficiency. We risk surrendering responsibility, and responsibility

0: Government moves ahead with a phased implementation of its commitment to slash electricity prices by 50% across the country. The president met with a bipartisan United States congressional delegation led by Senator Christopher Coons on Tuesday afternoon. The delegation is on a Western Hemisphere mission focused on strengthening shared interests, including citizen prosperity, countering criminal organizations, and deepening security partnerships. The head of state also received a visit from internationally respected spiritual leader, His Holiness S.V. Keshava Swami. They examined possible collaboration between organizations, youth groups, and schools to integrate programs that promote spiritual education and moral development. On the diplomacy end, the president accepted letters of credence from the non-resident ambassador of the Republic of Zimbabwe to the Cooperative Republic of Ghana, His Excellency Patrick Mutasa. During brief discussions, President Ali said the accreditation presents a fresh opportunity to strengthen bilateral relations and allow cooperation between the two nations to deepen.
1: That's a wrap on this edition of President's Diary. Join us again next time as we continue to follow the footsteps of leadership.

0: It is now time for the Weekly Digest, a look at what our ministers have been up to across the country. Minister within the Office of the Prime Minister with Responsibility for Public Affairs and Information, Kwame Mokoi, is calling for a Caribbean-wide framework to guide the responsible use of AI in journalism and broadcasting. The minister made the call during the Caribbean Broadcasting Union's 57th Annual General Assembly at the Arthur Chong Conference Center on Tuesday, where he also urged broadcasters to strengthen verification, cybersecurity, and AI literacy in newsrooms.
1: Let us begin shaping a Caribbean framework for the responsible use of artificial intelligence in journalism and broadcasting, with clear standards for disclosure, synthetic content, source protection, AI-assisted reporting, and newsroom accountability, so that our region can define its own ethical boundaries.
0: Guyana has recorded an increase in the number of students sitting the Caribbean Secondary Education Certificate, CSEC examinations, and the Caribbean Advanced Proficiency Examination, CAPE. This saw 13,052 students write CSEC this year, compared to 12,685 in 2025, representing an increase of 3%. While preliminary results for CAPE show that 666 students wrote the exam in 2026 compared to 650 in 2025. Among the highest performing candidates for CSEC was Nitya Narayan of Tagore High School in Berbice, who secured 26 grade 1s and 1 grade 2, while David Sugram of Queen's College recorded the highest performance at CAPE, securing grade 1 passes in 11 units and grade 2 passes in 7 units. Farmers along the East Bank of Berbice who had called for better access to citrus planting material have received 5,000 plants as part of efforts to expand agricultural production in the area. Minister of Agriculture Zulfikar Mustafa delivered the planting materials on Friday at the Edinburgh Community Centre, fulfilling a commitment made after farmers raised concerns about not receiving the type of planting materials needed to expand their operations. 10 vulnerable families across East Berbice Quarantine have received newly constructed homes under the Men on Mission initiative, including an elderly couple who lost their house to a fire and a stroke survivor now living in a home built for her needs. Minister Mustafa, who handed over the homes on behalf of President Irfan Ali, described the initiative as a commitment by the government. Thirteen graduates were charged to strengthen Guyana's national security architecture after completing the National Defense Institute NDI studies. Addressing the inaugural graduation ceremony on Friday, Minister of Home Affairs Oni Dwalran said Guyana's rapid economic transformation has created an urgent need for such an institution.
2: To our third

0: 13 graduates, I congratulate you. You have earned the distinction of being the first. And no matter how large this program becomes or how many cohorts follow, that distinction will always belong to you. But being first carries responsibility. You are not simply the first beneficiaries of this program. You are its first ambassadors. And the standard you establish will help determine the value that others attach to this institution.
1: 288 persons have successfully graduated from the Board of Industrial Training on Tuesday at the Unity Training Center, equipping them with skills to pursue their goals and contribute to their communities. More than $21.5 million was invested in their training, with 164 men and 124 women graduating across 14 programs in 8 occupational areas.
2: In the last 5 years, the East Coast Corridor has been a major beneficiary from the programs under the Board of Industrial Training. We have trained close to 1,500 individuals, men and women, of course, representing an almost $150 million investment into the people of Region 4 on the East Coast. And this investment here today will be no different.
1: And with that, we have wrapped up another week on Guyana's Path.

0: farmers' groups representing a similar number of communities in the Berbice River are now poised to begin commercial cultivation of red peas under a project initiated by President Dr. Irfan Ali just over a year ago. The president had engaged with the residents of the Upper Berbice River communities, inviting them to partner with government in the cultivation of red peas and black-eyed peas, for which markets are already available. Under the arrangement, government would provide the planting material and provide and install machinery and equipment to facilitate land preparation in the first instance, and also for harvesting and processing of the peas. On Saturday, Minister Zulfikar Mustafa and team from the Ministry of Agriculture traveled to Kimbia to hand over the promised machinery and equipment. These included 8 tractors and rotavators, a small combine, and a fully functional mill and packaging facility, which will be available to the farmers' groups. These groups represent Develt, Gateroy, Fort Nassau, Sandhills, Kimbia, Ibini, Wairuni, and Waikiki. The tractors are specifically designed to operate with the implements that will facilitate mechanized land preparation and planting of beans, including black-eyed peas and red beans. Speaking to the residents of the recipient communities, Agriculture Minister Zulfikar Mustafa said the government is serious about helping them elevate subsistence farming to large-scale commercial agriculture, thereby creating for them greater income generation and contribution to the growth of food production nationally.
1: We were here not so long ago when the president, myself, and some other officials were here, and we make a commitment that we'll come. We'll work with the farmers, and also we have investors here to do a lot of beans. And this here, today, what we are doing, we have procured these machines some time ago for the various groups in the river. And the president would have made that commitment, and today we are here to deliver on that. But more importantly, we have seen when we were here, this project was under construction, the silo. Now this silo costs us $1.3 billion, this project. So this here will enhance your standing, because we want you all to get directly now start massive, large-scale planting with red beans and black-eyed peas, right? So we will supply you all also with the planting material, with the seeds. And we want you all to go into large scale, because you know for a fact that we have been importing a lot of these items. And we want us to produce as much as possible. That is why government is making this investment. Now, the total investment, all these tractors that you saw here now, these tractors, it's costing approximately $80 million. For all these 8 tractors. Then we have a harvester there. That harvester will be it for you, the farmers in the Berbice River. So any group can use this harvester as long as you request it. Right? So you have the tractor, you have the harvester, you have the now the silo. You don't have excuse now to come to the silo, because you have spent almost $773 million to build the road. The road is still under construction. So you have a proper road to come here. So you can use the tractor to do your plowing and so, your harrow and so on the tractor, right? And you will have the harvester to harvest it, and at the same time you have the silo to process it.
0: The Agriculture Minister urged the Upper Berbice River farmers to begin cultivation immediately, assuring them that even with the El Nino conditions currently being experienced, they can count on the Ministry of Agriculture and by extension the government of the day to provide every support they may need, including helping them expand into the cultivation of other high-value crops.
1: So I want you all to start immediately. We are in the midst of the dry weather, but we'll still have some rainfall too during this El Nino condition. But we will have our technical staff to work along with you all to give you the technical guidance, and we will give you the support. We want Berbice River, all the villages on the Berbice River, to go into large-scale green beans production. Here, we must produce all our beans. Like what we are doing now, we have started the cultivation of onions. I don't know how many of you saw the trial that we have done. Earlier this year, we did the trial in Region 9. and the trial was very, very successful. Now we will be starting to cultivate approximately 300 acres now, and then across the country in region, 300 acres in region 9 alone, where a number of groups, young people, different interest groups, will be involved in the cultivation of the onions in the Burbage River, in region 9. Then we have other groups in region 2. We are working with groups in region 3, region 4, region 5, region 6. And we want to work with groups in region 10 too. So we want Guyana to be a food producing country. Only recently, last week, I was in Yarukabra. Yarukabra, we are building a food hub. A food hub that costs approximately $14 million. That food hub will have a modern cold, they will have modern cold storage facilities. We have to store items there that we can export to the Caribbean. Before we get that food hub finished, Bill, you have to start the cultivation of various crops, right? So that we can get involved. And we are not doing one type of crop or the traditional crops. And I don't want you all to do things in subsistence farming. Many of the person who attended the last Tushau conference would have known that when we talk about agriculture, we have to change the way that how we do it. We have to make it more large scale. We have to plant it to scale. And we have to ensure that when we do it, we reduce the cost of production so that you can get more money in your pocket.
0: Minister Mustafa told the gathering at Kimbia, in the coming weeks, he will be undertaking an outreach to all the communities in the Burbage River to engage them on how government can better help them expand their agricultural pursuits so as to meet the growing demand for food both locally and within the region.
1: We recognize that this is an important area and we want to ensure this happens. So this afternoon here, I want you all to recommit to me. I'll be visiting every village in the Burbage River shortly to talk to y'all individually in the villages, but we must work together to produce as much as possible. I want NARI, I have instructed the CEO of NARI to come and send in his technical officers to visit these villages to start the process of y'all start cultivating these beans. So that is the main focus of this afternoon's visit. If you see me, I have here with me all the technical officers. We have Lionel from NDIA. He has been responsible for the design and supervision of the building of the silo. Right? We have Dr. Walran here, who is responsible for GLDA and Ibini, the entire Ibini farm. You know that we are now putting a lot of effort to increase our livestock production too. Recently, we brought in almost 300 pregnant heifers to complement the flocks that we have there, like the number of cattle that we have there, and you'll see more and more animal coming to this Ibini farm. But that farm will act as a nursery for farmers across this country, where we can give other breeding animal to farmers to increase their stock. So that's the ultimate objective. Also, we have increased our program in artificial insemination. We have started a new program now to do embryo transplant, and our extension officer them are tasked with the responsibility of going to the various communities to ensure that we enhance livestock production. So from the crop side, NARI here, Mr. Jagnarine, who is responsible for NARI, he has been tasked, I have instructed him to ensure that all his officers them visit these communities. We also have a farmers app. I don't know how many of you have joined the app, but that is very, very helpful. You can have all the information on that app that we have. If you go get a smartphone, and before we leave here this afternoon, I will ask our technical people to show you the app to how you can get onto it. You can get market information, weather information, soil information, what disease, if your plant is affected by disease, all that can be. You can look at the app, extension services and all other things. Services that the ministry offers. So that is a very important as long you have Wi-Fi. So it's important that we work together. Agriculture is important, food production is important, and areas like these are important because you have the kind of facility, you have the resources, you have the land. So you have the potential here. So what the government is doing now, enhancing that potential that you have so that we can go into large-scale production.
0: In handing over the tractors, Minister Mustafa emphasized that the tractors and implements must be made available to those within the various communities who wish to access its service.
1: So this afternoon, I hope Nari would have walked with red beans.
2: Right?
1: And we'll distribute it, but that is not the end of all. We'll continue to support you all in the planting material. But this afternoon, we came here to deliver to you the commitment that His Excellency would have made to you all some time ago of giving you all these tractors. This is not any individual one, you know, let me be very frank. Because sometimes we give these tractors out in the community, one person utilize it, and the community don't get benefit. This for the entire, if you give one community, if you give Wiruni, Wiruni tractor, the entire community. I want to reiterate that point. So not the Tusha or not the leader of the community, not the chairman of the community, it's the entire community. It's the property of the government of Guyana given to the community. You all agree with me?
3: Yes.
1: Good.
3: Very good.
1: So I will be monitoring that. I will be monitoring that to ensure that nobody now hog this thing. Right? So I will come back and I will visit the community directly too. But before I come, I challenge you here today that I want you all to get this, start use it immediately. When you leave here today with it, start use it immediately. Right? So you can service and use it. Right?
0: He urged that should anything go wrong with the tractors, that it be reported immediately, so that the ministry can have the problems rectified without delay, preventing any delays in the production effort. Minister Mustafa and team later toured the silos and processing facility, where farmers are expected to take their produce once harvesting is completed. Apart from cleaning and sorting the peas, the facility can also package and seal the peas in bags of different sizes. The Agriculture Minister also took the opportunity of meeting with the Ibini staff of both NARI and GLDA, urging them to keep their shoulders to the wheel, ensuring that Burpees River farmers get all the support they need, both crops and livestock farmers. He later checked in on the 300 head of cattle recently imported from Brazil, the first batch of 1,000 pregnant heifers that are expected under the agreement with the neighboring country. He expressed satisfaction at the condition of the animals as they grazed in the lush savanna lands of the Ibini cattle ranch.
4: Persons have successfully graduated from the Board of Industrial Training on Tuesday at the Unity Training Center, equipping them with skills to pursue their goals and contribute to their communities. More than $21.5 million was invested in their training, with 164 men and 124 women graduating across 14 programs in 8 occupational areas. Minister of Labor and Manpower Planning, Kioma Griffith, told the scores of graduates that they are now positioned to take advantage of the opportunities in Guyana. He elaborated on the $2.5 billion allocated to the technical and vocational training, stressing that the investment is intended to equip Guyanese.
5: In the last 5 years, the East Coast Corridor has been a major beneficiary from the programs under the Board of Industrial Training. We have trained close to 1,500 individuals, men and women, of course, representing an almost $150 million investment into the people of Region 4 on the East Coast. And this investment here today will be no different.
4: Additionally, Attorney General and Minister of Legal Affairs, Anil Nandalal, urged graduates to see their qualification as a stepping stone towards furthering their education and professional development.
6: We believe that education is the most effective mechanism to remove a people from that vicious cycle of impoverishment and poverty.
4: The government will continue to provide opportunities for Guyanese to gain the skills needed to compete for jobs in the evolving economy.
7: Hindu leader Pandit Rupnarayan Prasad is welcoming stronger regulation of Guyana's gambling industry while warning of the potential social and economic consequences of gambling, particularly among young people and vulnerable groups, noting that the new legislation must be matched by effective enforcement and continuous oversight. Pandit Prasad says gambling is incompatible with the core principles of Hinduism, which promotes responsibility, self-control, righteousness, and productive living.
3: Gambling has really caused lots of disturbance in the family. I want to look primarily on the Hindu perspective of gambling. You see, Hinduism, or what we call Sanatan Dharma, stands on the pillars of virtuous conduct, which are some very, very important, and these are some universal principles by which we lead our lives, such as Dharma itself, which is a very straightforward way of life. It is according to its good right, its righteousness, it is duty, its responsibilities, right? And if one is to look at your duty, your responsibilities, and righteousness, and so forth, then you will want to see, as a dutiful parent or a dutiful son or a child, will want to see development in your family. So you will not go to things like gambling and alcohol consumption and so forth. So what we have seen in the Hindu families, and not only Hindu families, but families in the community at large, there are lots of young people who get involved in gambling, and not only the gambling that you have on the what you call the super bet, but other things like card playing, this dice, the chick board, and all these kind of things. But we know, based on our readings and findings in our scriptures, we know that gamblers never win. Because when you win now, you'll go back to win another, you want to go again. And if you lose, you want to go back to find back what you lose. And so in the process of that, you become an addict. You want to win back, and so you delve and you delve and you go into it. And we found very clearly that once you start going down in the Rig Veda of the Hindu texts, we found that the gambler develops an addiction. And developing this addiction, he lost his purity of mind. He lost his sense control, his self-control, he lost his dignity, he lost wealth, thereby plunging his entire family into chaos, embarrassment, and poverty. This destroys an entire family. The thing is also, the examples and the precedent that he set sometimes is inherited by the younger ones coming up. And so it's not only have an effect on the person itself who gambles, it becomes a generational thing.
7: Prasad is particularly concerned about young people, as gambling becomes increasingly accessible through mobile phones and online platforms.
3: It is very important to have a strong oversight on the online gambling, because what will be happening there are the unemployed people will be more connected, and our young people. And this is why there should be restrictions on our children how to access certain sites which is provided for this gambling thing. And so once that oversight has to be very, very strong to ensure that our children do not get, because the lawman ain't seeing you on your, when you're there on your phone in your bed, right? So what will have to happen, it's important for them to form or to table some kind of legislation where they can restrict younger people to have access to these sites that is provided for gambling.
7: Pandit Prasad calls for stronger safeguards, underscoring that they are necessary to prevent children and other vulnerable persons from being exposed to gambling.
3: One has to remember that our children are a great asset to a country. Right? They are the future contributors to development. They're the future leader of all the agencies and every aspect of life. So therefore, they become an important asset for us to protect. And to have them being destroyed by these kind of things will defeat the purpose of developing a country that provides for young people.
8: Definitely.
3: So we have to be very careful. And also, while we say our young people are so important, that we must protect them, what we consider as vulnerable people are people who don't have the kind of knowledge on the effects of all these kind of things. So therefore, also some kind of service must be put into place where we can educate who are considered to be the vulnerable people.
7: Pandit Prasad says protecting young people is ultimately about protecting Guyana's future and ensuring that the country's development gains are supported by a productive population.

0: Guyana's coconut industry continues to exceed targets set for annual growth, demonstrating farmers' confidence in government's investments and plans for the modernization and expansion of the sector. From 2021 to the end of 2025, Guyana's farmers grew the acreage under cultivation by 9,114 acres, exceeding the projected target of 5,000 acres by a whopping 82%, taking total cultivation to 34,612 acres. This number was realized by just under 3,000 farmers directly involved in coconut production nationwide. For 2026, coconut cultivation has expanded by another 1,200 acres as of the end of May. Agriculture Minister Zulfikar Mustafa says government is pleased with the efforts being put in by farmers and the confidence this shows in the soundness of the targeted investments being placed in the sector.
1: The entire coconut industry, but at the same time we have renewed the interest of farmers because they see now that coconut is a very lucrative crop. The future of the coconut industry is very bright, and they see also the investment that we have made, because over the years we have brought in high yielding nuts, thousands of high yielding nuts. We were able to distribute to farmers. We have been working with them to give them better technical advice. We have been working with them to find market for their produce. So all in all, I think this came about because of the support and the interest that the government has whipped up amongst the farmers. I'm very happy as Minister of Agriculture. This augurs well for us. The demand for coconut and coconut product is increasing on a daily basis, and we must prepare. As a matter of fact, I am hoping that we can achieve this year's target. Although they have planted 1,200 acres, I am hoping that we can touch more large-scale production, large-scale cultivation this year. And I'll be working with the NARI and the Hope Coconut Estate to expand the outreaches and bring in more farmers and ensure that we give more support to the farmers around the country.
0: A key aspect of government's investment in the coconut sector has been the introduction of the Brazilian green dwarf variety, with the first batch arriving in 2023. Many of those first arrivals are now in production, with farmers reporting satisfaction at the initial yields, but most indicating that as the trees mature, they will become progressively more productive.
2: So far for this year, 104,000 Brazilian seed nuts have been imported, from which more than 60,000 coconut seedlings have been produced.
0: According to General Manager of the Hope Estate Industries Limited, Mr. Ricky Rupchan, the growing demand for coconut seedlings has forced an expansion of Hope Estate's seedling nurseries, not only at Hope Estate head office, but at the regional seedling facilities.
3: We have embarked on the expansion of the coconut nursery production program in 2026 under Hope Estate's 2026 capital program. In 2020, we only had the capacity to produce just about 1,500 coconut seedlings at that time, early 2020. And now that has increased due to the capital investment in the coconut National Coconut Decentralization Program, where we produce seedlings. That capacity has increased by 206,000. That is what we could produce as of the end of 2025. We run all the nurseries throughout the country at full capacity. But with the current demand that we have now, the increased demand, we have embarked on a program to increase this capacity of five of the nurseries by an additional 130,000 coconut seedlings per year. So our total capacity now, seedling capacity, we run these nurseries at full capacity, would be 330,000 seedlings we could produce every year.
0: According to Mr. Rupchan, of all the varieties of coconuts imported, the Brazilian green dwarf variety has emerged as the most productive and in huge demand from farmers.
3: For this year alone, we have imported 78,000 of these seed nuts. 26,000 of that was funded through the CDF, Caribbean Development Fund, and the other 52,000 was funded directly from the national budget. So this year alone we have 78,000 of these seed nuts in the system. So, but over the years we have imported an additional 164,000 of this Brazilian seed nuts, and I want to encourage farmers to plant this variety because one, it's adaptability to our climatic conditions and soil type, and two, it's dual purpose, meaning it can be used for oil, water and copper, and three, the volume of water that it produces is it will range between 700 and 750 mils per nut when it peaks about 5 years after planting.
0: At Hope Estate, a new 40,000 seed nut facility is now producing seedlings, one of several around the country. I was there during the early stages of the project.
3: This is one of the nurseries that we have expanded under the National Coconut Seedling Decentralization Program. This falls under the 2026 capital program. This nursery expansion could accommodate at least 40,000 additional seed nuts at one go. So we have expansion here at Hope, we have at Nari Kompong in Monrico. We also expanded the capacity at Charity in Region 2, at Lesby Holden and Blackbush Polder, and Letem Region 9. So the total expansion could accommodate an additional 130,000 seedlings to the 206,000 that we already have in the system. So we have increased, we took the initiative to increase the capacity because of the demand, and there are some huge investment currently in Guyana. For example, one in quarantine. Region 6 is expected to come on stream very shortly, and they demand about 86,000 seedlings. So they started at 1,000 acres, so that will come on stream very shortly. So we had to increase the capacity to meet the demand, the common demand. And of course, the projection under the government is to increase the coconut sector by an additional 25,000 by 2030. So we have to have the infrastructure in place and the seedling to cater for this expansion.
0: The Hope Estate General Manager also told us of a multi-million dollar project that will see the establishment of a state-of-the-art processing facility at Charity to add value to coconut waste.
3: Under the CDF funding, we were successful to secure funding in the sum of $860,000 to build a state-of-the-art facility to handle coconut waste produced in Region 2, especially the Pomeroon areas. And this facility will be located at Nari Nursery Kompong in at Charity, and the design is already completed and implementation is expected to start shortly. It's a 2-year program, so sometime in 2027 this facility will come into production. It will be producing two main products. One is the coconut fiber and the cocoa peat, which will be used for as planting material, potting mixture. It will help to reduce the dumping that in the Pomeroon River and other areas as well.
0: The contract for this project has been awarded and work is expected to start shortly. Agriculture Minister Zulfikar Mustafa says this facility will be a game changer for the way coconut waste is handled.
1: Improve agriculture as a whole, you know, these mulching and that we will be doing. This will help us to have more fertile land, help us to fertile the plant better. And that is where Nari comes in, because what we are doing at Nari with the soil lab, piscicultural lab, with the mulching, what we're doing with this factory, this will help us tremendously to increase production and increase various crops in our country.
0: One of the country's largest coconut farmers is Mr. Rupan Ramatar of Region 2, he just recently expanded his coconut cultivation in the Pomeroon from 500 to 1,000 acres with the establishment of another 500-acre plot. Both of his farms boast successful intercropping systems, with plantains and bananas being the crops of choice. He says his first batch of Brazilian dwarf coconuts are now coming into production.
4: Well, because of the intervention that government put into the agriculture system on a whole, it fueled me with energy and passion to invest every penny into the coconut industry and farm on a whole. So is that the Brazilian coconut plant, as I speak, this one is a Brazilian. You can see right here, it now start bearing. These are after about 24 months, and it show very, very good sign in productivity. In fact, I plant 40 plants from the first batch of Brazilian plants that come into the country. That is at the older farm, and the production seems to be very well. So, you know, thanks to the president and the Minister of Agriculture to intervene into farming on a whole.
0: Mr. Ramatar also produces the Rooster brand of coconut water, which he markets both locally and overseas. Another farmer at Maikoni is also lauding the introduction of the Brazilian green dwarf variety. Mr. Scott Fraser was among the first set of farmers to receive the new high-yielding variety and has begun harvesting and marketing his coconuts. Because of government's consistent investment in the coconut sector since taking the reins of government in 2020, Guyana's coconut industry has been revitalized, with more and more farmers getting involved in the sector, investing heavily in the establishment of new farms across the country. In a recent report from the International Coconut Community, ICC, Guyana is now ranked third globally in coconut productivity, producing approximately just under 3,000 nuts per acre, behind Jamaica and India.

0: The government of Ghana has made it clear that it will spare no effort in making tourism one of the main pillars of Ghana's economic development. The Ministry of Tourism, Industry and Commerce, through its main agency, the Ghana Tourism Authority, has been making progress in working with local stakeholders in building a sector that is diverse, resilient and sustainable. Ghana is breaking records in visitor arrivals, and the country is on a path to build necessary infrastructure to meet the demands of this rapidly growing industry.
1: It's a record-breaking year. Last year was a brilliant year in 2025. Every month was record, and we've continued that trend into 2026. Each and every single month has been record, and we are on course to achieve a record 500,000 persons by the end of the year.
0: The agency attributed the increase to a number of events that were held in Ghana during this period. Director of the Ghana Tourism Authority, Kamrul Baksh, told the Department of Public Information that there were some 20 conferences and expos for the first half of the year, with 19,000 persons visiting for conferences alone.
1: It's a number of things. One, it's the predictable calendar of events that we have brought to life here. So a combination of the national events, and also there's a lot of expos and conferences here in country. And of course, a lot more folks are traveling here for the leisure product.
0: The GTA did a survey which shows that visitors are partaking in the events.
1: More products have been launched. More operators are launching products and packaging more and more destinations. And we've also sent out a survey as of half year to the operators, and more than 15,000 persons from 30 surveyed tour operators, more than 15,000 persons would have traveled on package tours. And the breakdown is that it's roughly about 42% of persons traveling locally and about 47% internationally. So tells us that, you know, the domestic market is vibrant, as well as the international market.
0: With the influx of visitors, the GTA has amplified its training of persons working in the hospitality industry to meet the demands of the growing sector. Between January and June 2026, 1,176 persons received training in key areas.
1: This room sees a lot of trainings being conducted on a weekly basis, you know, working with the operators, working with the hotels, the lodges, the guides, the taxi drivers. We've doubled down on, you know, quality assurance across the spectrum. We've also doubled down on the safety aspects. In fact, we've done a record number of first aid, CPR trainings, life-saving trainings all across the industry. So we've continued to invest in the people. And you can see when you visit a restaurant or you go on a tour, you can see the improved service that is being delivered by staff. So that is, you know, not by default, but because of direct actions from the Ministry of Tourism, Ministry of Commerce, and by extension, the Ghana Tourism Authority.
0: The GTA continued to strengthen tourism standards through inspections, licensing, and regulatory support for tourism businesses across Guyana. These efforts supported improved service standards, increased industry compliance, and continued growth in Ghana's tourism offering. The GTA continued product development and destination readiness initiatives across Ghana through community engagement, training, product assessments, and technical support. The estimated preliminary occupancy rate for the 113 hotels surveyed during January to June 2026 was approximately 51% across all administrative regions. Some of the other major activities expected for this year include the Caribbean Premier League, the State of the Tourism Industry Conference, and Tourism Awareness Month activities in November.
1: You know, to travel locally, to appreciate local. 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
3: 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This is where we part company for this evening, leaving you in the company of Kenny G with some really great music. Coming up at 21 hours 30 will be BBC Heart and Soul, and at 22 hours Bollywood Hour with Kavita. 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Stay well. And I see you on the radio on Sunday. Take care. Bye-bye.

0: Wapchan nawish ik Radio I Sharton kuatpan Guyana pardan unawat aiji. 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
1: For those of you that think that gospel music has gone too far, you think we've gotten too radical with our message. Well, I got news for you. You ain't heard nothing yet. And if you don't know, now you know. Glory, glory.
2: Welcome to the documentary on BBC World Service with me, Swazi Shiri. I'm joined by gospel legend Kirk Franklin. With a career spanning over three decades, Kirk has received 20 Grammy Awards, performed on many iconic stages. He's known for his big choirs and live recordings, and Kirk's music has been loved inside and outside the church, and I've been a big fan for years. I'm a radio presenter at BBC Radio 1 Extra and Radio 4, and I love to interview gospel artists. I've always wanted to speak to Kirk Franklin to find out more about the man behind the music. Over the years, Kirk has been so transparent about the highs and lows he's faced. And for Heart and Soul, I want to ask him about his personal faith journey to better understand what inspired some of the biggest gospel songs in the world. What is it about his story that allows his faith and music to go so hand in hand? You can't think of gospel music without thinking of Kirk Franklin, and so I cannot wait to hear all that he has to say. So, let's jump in. Given that I want to understand the man behind the music, I want to go from the beginning. Kirk, could you take me back to your childhood, directing choirs from 11 years old? But how did that come about, and when did you first fall in love with music?
3: Wow. Well, I first fell in love with music when I was four. I was adopted, and the lady that adopted me was an older lady. She didn't have money. She didn't have a lot of means, but she took me to church all the time. And so she would raise money by doing things like recycling cans and newspapers to pay for my piano lessons. And those piano lessons I would play in church. So as I played in church, you could tell the people started to really enjoy my music. Like I was kind of like a little child prodigy, I guess. Like I was getting invited to do so many different things. I was always being invited places. But I loved music as a little boy because it gave me an opportunity to escape the loneliness that I felt as a boy and the abandonment that I felt as a boy. And so those things really made music very, very heavy for me. It had a lot of gravity to it. And then I started to hear that I was good at it. You know, I could tell that I would get attention from girls, and that made me very happy. You know, that made me feel really good. And then when I was about 15, when I became a teenager, I started getting in trouble. I started rebelling. Even though I was in church, I was still doing a lot of, you know, just bad things. And then a friend of mine got killed. He got shot and killed. And when he got shot and killed, that changed my life around. That was about 1985. And I gave my heart to Christ. And the music started to change. Mm. Like around about 85, God started giving me ideas. When it came to songwriting, I was able to speak different musically and have conversations about God. There were conversations that were honest. If it was a painful moment or a scary moment or a difficult moment or a confusing moment, I would just put it in the music. Or if it was a love moment, I would put it in the music. So I was always just, like, even on the first album, at 22, I'm writing a song that says, watch over me and protect me from the things I cannot see. Let your loving arms surround me. Even young, I was, you know, kind of crying out. What did the verse say? This is to my friend above who shown me so much love and grace by placing a smile upon my face. It's hard to express the way I feel, you know?
2: Right.
3: Matter of fact, I got to go back and hear that song again. That's crazy. That I was writing like that at 22,
2: yeah,
3: about my walk with God. And so early on, it was a very intimate kind of father-son relationship that I was, you know, I was still establishing.

0: your testimony of just, yeah, I'm so sorry, of your friend that died. You mentioned being adopted quite young. And I think what I love about your story, Mr. Kerr Franklin, is how honest and how transparent you are from beginning to end. And so when you said, I gave my life to Christ, for anyone who doesn't know that language, for anyone who doesn't, wouldn't know what to do with that, could you unpack that? What was that moment where you put your faith in Christ?
1: Yeah, it was the summer of 1985, and it was in the house of the lady that adopted me. And I basically just prayed the prayer, just prayed the prayer that as Christians that you are taught to pray, that is very rooted around the scripture, that if you confess with your mouth mm-hmm. and believe in your heart that Jesus Christ is the Son of God and that he rose from the grave, it's confessing and believing that at that very moment you shall be saved. And so I remember saying to the Lord that, Lord, I don't know much about you, but I know I need you. And I know that how I'm living is not right. And I believe that you died on the cross for me. I believe that you rose from the grave for me. And I believe that you're returning someday for me. And forgive me for my sins. And I accept you as my Savior. And in this moment, I'm believing that I'm born again. I'm believing that in this moment that I'm saved and that you see me and that I prayed this prayer from my heart to you. And in that moment, it was very obvious for me that it was a beginning of something. Cause I remember a couple of days after that, I was outside. And again, I lived in the ghetto, lived in the hood. And so one of my boys that I used to smoke with, a few days after that, he was like passing, you know, and it was my time to smoke. And normally I care about what people think. Mm-hmm. And I didn't want to look like, you know, I didn't want to look like punk in front of everybody, right? And so I just remember looking up in the sky, and it was a beautiful, kind of like a beautiful evening, almost like a beautiful sunset, and with no fear and no shame and no worry about any backlash. I just said, no, man, I'm good.
0: Wow.
1: And I could tell that it took a lot of courage, but I had it.
0: Right.
1: And where did that come from? It's because I believe that that moment was genuine, that it was an authentic moment.
0: And going back to music, going back to the albums, I mean, Kerr Franklin and the Family were filled with worship songs, Silver and Gold, Why We Sing, even to your present day music, worship and live worship, live recordings, are always at the heartbeat of Kerr Franklin's music. And so what is it about live worship, a room full of people singing, gospel harmonies, why does that make music so powerful?
1: I don't know. It just does.
0: Mm.
1: Like you said, there's nothing like it. And I'm okay with the unexplainable.
0: Yeah.
1: You know, it's, I don't have to be so smart that I have an answer for every question. Is I think that some moments you just sit and you just have the opportunity just to be in awe.
0: Yeah.
1: And I think that, once again, you're right. When you hear the music, when you hear the melodies, when you hear the sonics, when you hear the sounds, sometimes you're just in awe.
0: Yeah.
1: You just speak. You don't really know what to say or what to do because it's so much bigger than you.
0: Yeah. And I became a Christian at 14. My mum and dad are not Christians. I went to a youth group, shouts because that's a Blueprint Youth, and they were playing Kerr Franklin music nonstop. And then it goes mainstream. So were you aware that your music had that power to go mainstream? And what was that response like?
1: No, I had no idea that it was going to be mainstream. I had no idea. I had there was no plan for that. And there's never been a plan for the music to be outside of gospel music. I don't know why God did that. And I don't even know how it happened. And so, and you know, I've just tried to do my best to manage that, to try to figure out how to be able to maneuver.
0: The Christian life is a constant rhythm, isn't it, of repentance and belief and faith. Well, what about when life does get really, really tricky, really tough? You've spoken about being adopted, most recently meeting your dad. And how was that? Is there anything in your life that's been like, do you know what? It's been tricky, but I've not walked away from the Lord. What is it that's kept you and your faith?
1: Well, I mean, my faith when life has gotten, like you said, tricky, is that I would not know life without him. It's all I've ever known, that Jesus had my heart before he had my soul. It's because I was a young boy and I had no friends. I had no siblings. It was no one in that house but me and this older lady. And it was a very lonely life. And so I would write songs to Jesus. I would have these conversations on the top of the roof of the house to Jesus. So, you know, like Jesus became a best friend to this little lonely little boy way before I knew about the tenets of Christianity. I knew that Jesus was this invisible best friend that I had.
0: Mm-hmm.
1: So he already had my heart. Like he was already in position to be that guy.
0: Yeah.
1: It's because we were already cool like that. We were already close like that. And so because of that, when I understood as I got older what the depth of this relationship was supposed to be and what it needed to be, it was a natural transition for me. I know nothing else.
0: Mm.
1: And so, you know, life without him would absolutely be like half of me is gone.
0: Some people can wobble along the way. I wobble all the time. Unless the Lord is going to hold me, I wobble all the time.
1: We all wobble.
0: And we all wobble. You've seen heights of success, Kirk. You've seen Grammy Awards and success just on loud, loud platforms. That can also be an easy way to lose faith. So what is it that keeps you from trusting in, yeah, fame and people pleasing and validation on the other side of trickiness? What keeps you from that?
1: I think the other component is faith. I think that faith and fear, like, you know, like a genuine reverence and a fear of, you know, I don't want to let him down. And I don't want to take advantage of grace. You know, I'm grateful for grace because, as Paul said, where sin increased, grace increased all the more.
0: Yeah.
1: You know, as David said, I'm thankful that he does not treat me as my sins deserve. Mm-hmm. So why do I want to abuse that? You know, it's like I don't want to abuse what is already given to me that I haven't even earned,
0: yeah,
1: or what I don't deserve. So, you know, I'm just very cautious. And I learned early on in my career, I learned that if God hates pride, I want to hate pride. And so I've kind of maneuvered and kind of rocked like that.

0: You're listening to the documentary on the BBC World Service with me, Swazi Shiri, and I'm joined by special guest and gospel artist Kirk Franklin. It's been such a joy hearing so much about his life, his start in music, and how he found faith in the midst of a difficult childhood. After being adopted at 4 years old and not having a great relationship with his biological mother, something unexpected happened in 2023 when Kirk was recording his latest album, Father's Day. It was during this time that Kirk found out who his biological father was after believing a different man was his father all his life. I watched his documentary all about meeting him, and seeing them hug for the first time was just so moving. I asked what it was like to connect with him after all this time.
1: I have to be very transparent with you and tell you that it's still a journey I'm on. I know as Christians, we love every ending to be wrapped in this beautiful bow and packaged. All things work together. You know, like we love these beautiful endings that we can shout.
2: And they're clean.
1: Yeah. And it's done. But when you talk about people being in the wilderness for 40 years and you talk about plagues and you talk about being in the valley, everything does not have a beautiful picture perfect ending. You just got to trust that the story doesn't end on this side of eternity. And as Christians, the other truth is that when we look at the text, we see many believers in the word that had to live with limps.
2: Yeah.
1: Everything isn't healed on this side of heaven. And I know that we want our faith to be that, but nowhere in scripture does it say that faith causes every sickness to be gone. A lot of times it is the faith in the midst of the sickness that makes a true faith. That's what makes a true faith.
2: Yeah.
1: That though he slay me, yet will I trust him, right?
2: Yeah. You know,
1: that's faith. That's faith. Yeah. And so, you know, it's Paul asking, take the thorn, and God saying, no. I'm just going to give you grace for it. So I am still in the process. It's because, think about it, I wasn't looking for a father. He wasn't looking for a son.
2: Right.
1: So in these realities now, it's like, well, what do we do with this? You know, and so great man. He's a great man. But I am still walking through, Lord, what do I do?
2: Yeah.
1: And that's the truth.
3: Step two is pointless when you're stuck at one, until you're somebody's son.
2: Yeah. And I just would love to know, what is this? It's not really a secret. We know it's God's grace. But what do you do when family members are tricky to love? People are tricky to love. You yourself know the gospel. You're trying to do that. But there's a wrestle there, wanting to gain love and validation from people who ought to love and validate you. What would you say into something like that?
1: It's the same thing that the athlete says to us when he's running a marathon. And when he's getting to the last part of the marathon and you see him coming around the corner, his leg is beat up, he's bleeding, shoulders are broken, it's got scars, it's rainy, it's dirty, he's fallen a few times. We even see him fall in a couple of pit holes on his way down to the finish line. Mm-hmm. And what encourages us is the fact that he does not stop and go to the side. What encourages us, even though he may be last, everybody stands and waits for him to finish, even if he's limping, even if he's limping. And we're cheering, knowing that the race for others is over.
2: Yeah.
1: But we're celebrating the endurance of this person whose shoes are torn, legs bleeding, scars because of how many times he's rolled down a hill and gotten back up just to finish the race. And what has to happen is that we've got to get the picture out of our lives that you come to Jesus, and on earth he gives you this robe and this crown and this pretty walk and everything, no scars, no issues. Everybody's teeth are pretty, but the true picture of Christianity is that man running that race, rain pouring, pants ripped, and everybody is cheering him on, a great cloud of witnesses. And let me tell you what he does that we must do every day. He wins wounded. And that is the Christian life. We must win women.

0: just talking up on Bible characters, do you have any character in the Bible that you really resonate with? Do you read someone's story and you're just...
1: David.
0: David.
1: David. David and Paul. David and Paul. Is I love, like the Psalms, one day he happy, one day he depressed, one day he good, one day he bad, one day he strong, one day he messing up. I mean, David, you know, David wasn't a good father. David wasn't a good husband. David, you know, was a great soldier, but then he was a cocky soldier. You know, it's that, you know, he's one of my great theological heroes says the dichotomy of Christianity is I'm a mess and a miracle at the same time.
0: Amen. Yeah. Yeah.
1: Isn't that beautiful? I am a sinner and a saint. And I live in a body that the Civil War continues, which I think is the fingerprint of a true Christian. When I meet a Christian that don't have no struggle, that scares me. If I don't see a civil war in you, I don't think you're fully living the Christian life if you're not in the middle of a civil war.
0: Oh, it's so true. We all wrestle with something. It was really refreshing to hear Kirk talk about faith in this way and how as a Christian, he relates to people in the Bible who all have their struggles too. Like many gospel artists, Kirk has been held to a high standard in the public eye. There have been times where he's faced criticism from inside and outside of the church for all sorts of things, from his music to what he wears to his past behaviour and family relationships, including rows with his son. And so he's often publicly apologised. I ask Kirk, how has he dealt with living life as a Christian facing such criticism in the public eye?
1: I used to worry about it. It used to stress me out. But, you know, one of the beautiful things about getting older is you really do tap into your chill. You start to tap into your chill. You give zero cares.
0: Sanctified.
1: Zero cares. With the good Christian elbow.
0: And what advice would you give for, you know, you've got the Chandler Moores coming up. You've got loads of people coming up. All of us. Me coming up. I do a breakfast show. I work in very public spaces and claim the name of Jesus. What advice would you give to someone like me that the day I fall and it's embarrassing and I've got to go before people, let alone my own church, and say, you know what, guys, I messed up. I'm clinging to the cross. What advice would you give to us?
1: I would say congratulations. Welcome to the family. Welcome to the family of mess ups. Welcome to the family of beautiful pictures of brokenness. Welcome. Yeah. I would say welcome. I would say great job. Thank you for signing up. Yeah. Is I'm a different one. You know, is I'm never going to be ever holier than thou. Is I'm too broken never be holier than thou. I am too clear and I'm too aware of my own depravity. Paul in Romans 7, right? Oh, wretched man that I am. You know, his conversation when he says, you know, I am the chief of sinners.
0: Yeah.
1: And I'm cool. I'm cool with all that. I'm cool right there. So if people have a problem with that, then if they have a problem with me, then I would tell them to go to the text. There's a million of me in the text.
0: Right.
1: So if you don't have a problem with the text, you shouldn't have a problem with me.
0: Hebrews 12 comes to mind where you're saying, look at the crowd of witnesses. They're cheering you on. Run the race. Fix your eyes on Christ.
1: Yeah. And that crowd was full of some mess.
0: That big mess.
1: Rahab liar, you know.
0: Yeah.
1: Prostitutes and murderers. And yeah, man, you know, even before Bathsheba, David had many wives and concubines. You know,
0: it's messy.
1: It's messy.
0: Yeah,
1: it's messy. Is messy. And I can also tell you from a apologetic standpoint, I believe that we can believe in the canon, because if you're trying to put together a false story that is not believable, you're not going to include all the junk. But what I love about the canon of scripture is that it's full of stuff that you would not think that a holy book would include. But I believe that gives it the validity of its authenticity, is its inclusion of the many imperfections and flaws of humanity.
0: Yeah. I would love to know a story or a miracle in your life that you're like, I know this is Christ and I know it's not me, because look at me and look at him. He would use me in this way. Have you got a story of, I don't know, being at an award ceremony, collecting an award and looking at thinking, that is not me?
1: Well, I think it's one that we all can look at. And, you know, we all can laugh at and we all can go, yep, that don't make no sense. I'm a gospel artist with a 33-year career that can't sing. What is that?
0: Preacher.
1: What is that? What are we doing? It makes no sense. It makes no sense. That in itself for me is such a, God, what are you doing? And I'm okay with it. It makes me love him even more because I'm amazed and I'm aware that it's so not me.

0: So the future of gospel music, Mr. Kirk Franklin, what is in store for us?
1: I think that because gospel music is a reflection of the reality of the existence of a true and living God, is that I think that the music will always be a reflection of what that is. Is that it may have different sounds, it may have different sonics, different production. It may have a multiplicity of variables that do not exist now. But as long as there is a conversation of the existence of the triune God, is that I believe that the music that will forever exist, that will proclaim the good news of Jesus Christ. Whether it's through Chandler Moore, Jonathan McReynolds, Tasha Cobbs, whether it's through Daryl Walls, Ja'Kalyn Carr.
0: Yeah.
1: Is that the music is alive and it's real and it's still on the way.
0: Oh, beautiful. Yeah. Mr. Kirk Franklin, thank you so much for your time. I have, you know, when we get to heaven, as long as you're on the keys, we'll be having a party. So
1: that is so funny. That is so funny. Well, listen, I'll be there.
0: By God's grace. Thank you so much.

0: what an incredible man of faith. He is everything I hoped he would be. So encouraging, so knowledgeable, and he's so funny too. To look back over his 30-year career and have a catalogue of music that still sounds so unbelievably fresh is pretty special. And for me, I feel really grateful to have had the opportunity to thank him for his music, as I have lent on many a Kirk Franklin song when my own life has been hard. I wanted to know the man behind the music, and I feel like I do, especially now after all the stories he shared. It's been so inspiring to hear how strong his faith is and how it has moulded, shaped and sustained him and his music, solidifying him as such a key figure in the world of gospel music. You've been listening to the documentary on the BBC World Service with me, Swazi Shiri. The producer was Miriam Williamson.
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From timeless classics to today's biggest hits, we're bringing you the melodies, memories, and movie moments that keep Bollywood music alive. Turn up the volume and let the music take you on a journey through India's finest sounds.

Dilto Pagal Hai, which means The Heart is Crazy, is a 1997 Indian romantic musical film written, directed, and produced by Yash Chopra. The film stars Shah Rukh Khan, Madhuri Dixit, Karishma Kapoor, and Akshay Kumar. It follows the love lives of the members of a musical troupe in which two dancers, Madhuri Dixit and Karishma Kapoor, got entangled in a love triangle with their choreographer, Shah Rukh Khan. The soundtrack was composed by Uttam Singh with lyrics written by Anand Bashi. Dilto Pagal Hai was released on the 30th of October 1997. October of this year will be 29 years since this movie was released, and all the songs are still loved. Let's go right into the selections.

And just like that, our Bollywood Hour comes to an end. We hope you enjoyed the music, the memories, and the magic of Bollywood. Thank you for tuning in and sharing this hour with us. 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
1: On Friday, August 14, 2026, the government provided an update on Guyana's El Niño situation and ongoing energy challenges. The session highlighted impacts on local water resources, agriculture, and communities, alongside action steps to meet rising power demands and improve grid reliability. Let's listen now to the opening remarks delivered by Prime Minister the Honorable Brigadier Retired Mark Phillips, followed by a presentation from Minister Diodat Indar.
2: As promised, on any major event or activity in the country, we will engage the media. And today's engagement, we want to talk about energy, especially during this period. As you know, end of July, running straight into September, October is the usual dry season in Guyana. But because of the El Nino, southern oscillation, there's a phenomenon that results in unusual weather patterns throughout the world. And as it relates to Guyana, we will, and we are, as a matter of fact, already enduring an unusual dry season. Right, temperatures a bit high, be no rainfall or little rainfall during this period, and the demand for energy, especially electricity, would normally go up. So we have reached an unusual peak in demand for electricity, and that unusual peak has caused us to devise a plan to ensure reliable supply of electricity, right, and also at the same time creating the necessary reserves to not only provide for households but also for the business sector, the industrial sector in Guyana. So I'll ask Minister Indar to start the briefing, outline the situation or the problem that we are enduring now, and go into our plans to address these problem areas. Over to you, Minister Indar.
3: Thank you very much, Honorable Prime Minister, and thank you all for coming at the short notice. So, right now, as at last night and the night before, we saw the grid, which is the Demerara Integrated Connected System, Borbis Integrated DBIS. We saw that recorded a demand of 242.64 megawatts. It's the highest we have had since the grid was formed. Last year, we saw a demand peak of 221 megawatts. So in a single year, it rose by 21.6 megawatts, which is a significant swing in demand. Based on the look ahead from the planners at the Guyana Power and Light, the expectation that this will continue to grow somewhere in the vicinity around 266 megawatts during this hot season between August, September, and October. These 3 months is going to be the hottest months on record, and it is driving up the use of energy and the demand on the grid. So during September and October, we are monitoring this by the hour. We expect it to increase to 266 megawatts. Now, the increase is due to, one, the weather, the hotness of the temperature, increase housing activities in the country. As you know, there's a massive amplified housing drive, and there's a lot of customers that are now on the grid, far more than before. I'll go into that just now. Commercial operations as well as industrial customers. So just to give you a flavor of what we're talking about in terms of the number of customers. In 2020, when we took government, the customer base at GPL was 204,000. As at the end of July, actually as of yesterday, we checked the customer base, it's 250,000. An increase of about 45,000 customers on the grid over the past couple of years. So in 7 months, from the end of 2025 to August, sorry, to July month, in that 7 months, 5,000 customers went onto the grid. Just in that short period. I have to tell you the speed of what the demand is on the grid. A point to note, in 2020, when we took government, we had 204,000 customers. The peak demand then was 125 megawatts. Now it's 242.6 and counting, literally doubled. In the period of literally doubling the demand on the grid. So those are the facts that are recorded.

in 2025 was 8 megawatts. The demand now is 12.5 megawatts. It grew by 4.5 megawatts. That's a significant growth in Region 2. We have in Region 2 enough capacity to deal with that. We have 17 megawatts of installed engines, and we have 5 megawatts of battery associated with the solar farm. So in total, we have about 22 megawatts in Region 2. So we can deal with the demand there. So we don't have a problem there at this point. Region 3, which is the Essequibo Islands, West Demerara, it's part of the DBIS system. So I'll explain to you. So Vredenhoek Power Plant have 26.1 megawatts of generation there. We have never had a problem in Region 3 when it comes to power generation. We have seen now that the demand has moved from around 26 megawatts to 41 megawatts. A significant jump, about 15 megawatts. So between Vredenhoek Power Plant and the substation there, and Kingston Power Plant and the substation there, there's a line across the river, a cable that we have. From time to time, you will read in the news when people pull the cable, they drop anchor on the cable. A couple of years ago, a ship dropped an anchor and cut the cable. We had to put it together. Took us some time. So whenever there's a shortfall in Region 3, power is transmitted from Kingston to Vredenhoek and distributed. If there's a shortfall over in the Georgetown area, East Bank and so on, and they have excess in Region 3, the power comes over as well. But it only transmits around 7 megawatts because of the amount of damaging and splicing to that cable in the past. Two nights ago, that 7 megawatts that we normally would transmit bulk power of 7 megawatts, because the risk of what we call the thermal limit of the cable has transmitted 15 megawatts, an additional 8 megawatts, just to deal with the power demand in Region 3. So we have an issue with that cable where we can't put so much, because when power moves through, when the current moves through these cables, they're armored cables, but they got a lot of wires inside of them and cores and so on. And the heat of moving bulk power additional to what it is, the safe limit, can literally fry that cable and create more problems for us, because you will not be able to satisfy the demand in Region 3 if anything is wrong with that cable. As I said, they only have 26.1 megawatts of generators at Vredenhoek, and the demand, the peak demand over there is 41 megawatts now. So there's a problem. Now, let me just tell you what we're doing with that. We're going to run a second cable from Princess Street to Vredenhoek. We're going to start that in the new week, right? We'll lay it on the river floor, so take 7 megawatts over there, so we can be able to balance the load in Region 3. I want to come now to, before I come to Region 4, we have a contract that we signed at the end of 2025 to do a new cable to replace this one, the same cable that moves power, because it literally rests on the river floor, and because of that, we can't dredge the river, because it literally is a bar there, the cable is a bar there. So we have gone into contract to put a cable under the river 25 meters down, so that we can dredge after that cable is going to install the bore on it, the bore for 25 meters depth. We can have about 180 megawatts moving through that. It was designed for that. We are still working that out with the contractor. We might get a little less because of the heat transfer and the soil there. But we have a contract right now being actively executed to go 25 meters down so that we can move more power, about 180 megawatts. So from gas to energy, they have a line coming across the river that we built.
Now power can come to Vidanoop through that line.

0: Kingston and distribute to the rest of the grid. That is creating a ring distribution system of the power. And that is something we never had in the past. So that contract is actively being executed, but the immediate intervention will be the cable from Princess Street to Vidinook to deal with the power there. Because we don't want to go to load shedding because we don't have the generation capacity. The generation capacity is on this one side of the river, and the demand has increased on the other side of the river. Now, I want to go to Region 4 now. Let's start with the East Coast area. So there's a feeder that moves. The feeder, when I say a feeder, is a 13.8 kV lines that moves the power. And then it goes into the house or the businesses. That's when I say the word feeder, that is what I mean. So there's a feeder, which we call the F2 feeder, that moves from Sophia, and it goes to Ogle till up to Success. And then it has, that will be south of the railway embankment on the same line. That feeder is designed to carry about 8 to 9 megawatts of power. The night before, we did some work yesterday. The night before, they had 3 to 4 trips on the feeder. It's not a generation issue. If the feeder is designed to carry 8 to 9 megawatts, and the demand in the area has gone beyond that, the heat in the line causes it to trip. So it's not a generation issue. The line can't take the amount of power that is demanded in the area. So it trips. So people get 3-4 outage in within the peak period. The peak period for GPL, we recognize between 7 p.m. to 9 p.m. That is when everybody put on their light, the AC, bars are open, everything, you know, is happening. So that is when the peak happens, and you got a lot of trip there. So yesterday, we offloaded some of the power from that onto another feeder to take it in. So we actually split it, the load, so that you don't get the trip. We reduce the temperature on the feeder that is going to over Success area and the railway embankment area. Now, there's another problem in the main Georgetown area. So, New Georgetown substation, which is where the Eagle roundabout is, there's a substation there. That substation receives 70 megawatts now from the PowerShip 2. So it goes there, and then it distributes all over with the different distribution line to take power up the East Bank in Georgetown area, some of the East Coast and so on. Right? So that substation there, we have to do some work there, because some of the feeders that are going to Eccles area, more Horstelling going down, that's it, sometimes they trip a lot too. So we have to do some changes to that substation, and it will take about 8 hours to do, because there's a lot of work to deal with all of the new panels, the switch gear and so on. We have to change out to make sure that we can receive this power and distribute it properly. So I think Sunday we will do that.
1: Sunday
0: we will do that work to upgrade that substation to deal with the bulk power that is coming into it to distribute it. Further on the East Bank, we have the similar issue as what's happening in Ogle. Gardner-Vedan power plant takes power straight up to Timiri, Kurukuru area, straight up the Linden-Suzdijk Highway. So that line that takes the power up, again, it has reached its what we call the thermal limit. The those feeders are designed to take about 8 to 9 megawatts. And because more demand is happening on that side, a lot of shore bases, industrial development, new housing scheme, people have warehousing, all kind of things, development is happening on that one side, you find that line trips a lot. So what we are doing there is that we have contracted, that is one of the priority feeders. There's no other one where we can offload some of the power to. There's no other feeder running parallel to it. There's not. As they have on the Ogle, we could have taken off some of the power. That side don't have that. So we're building another parallel feeder to take off some of the load from that line. Last night, we only took off one industrial customer from that area, and the voltage was stabilized. They had no trip. One big customer that uses 1 to 1.5 megawatts of power. We just took them off during the peak, and the line was stable. They didn't have no trip on it. So clearly, there are some large customers on the grid that are using the power simply because GPL produces and sells power at a subsidized rate because of fuel. And if persons were to go do self-generation, they will have to incur the cost of fuel, and it will be more expensive for them. So a lot of the big industrial customers on the grid. So that is on the East Bank side. So we have that feeder is going to be constructed. It'll take about 3 months. So we build it in stages and keep offloading the power in phases so that it can reduce the amount of power going to that side. Region 5, there is a line that takes power to Barbies and brings power back as well too. We have a 36 megawatt ship in the Barbies River at Everton there. So that line, we call it the L21 in GPL, it moves power to Barbies. That line there moves over 25 megawatts. It was built years ago, since in the 70s. We are now building a completely new line going up there from Eccles by Goodfellow-Acting area. We are building a 230,000 volts line from there straight up to Barbies, a place called Williamsburg. That project is currently being executed by two international companies, Power China and Kalapataru. They are building that line. So we are building a new line there. But because that line is now moving 25 megawatts of power, if a machine passes around it, trips it. It doesn't even have to touch it. If a machine is cleaning a drain, a contractor is somewhere down there, and they swing the machine near the magnetic field of the line, it trips the line. And once it trips the line, it's moving 25 megawatts of power. Sometimes you've got major outages and disruptions. So we are dealing with the Region 5 aspect to move the line there too. And it will have some drop-off at Trafalgar, where we have a substation. We'll have different 69 line moving to bring down the power into the communities. Now, in Region 6, over the past couple days, we've had significant amount of voltage fluctuation. So much so that it affects the water wells that we have up there too. So persons were getting voltage problems, fluctuation, and because of that, the water plants them shut down to protect itself from damage. So they were out of water a couple of days. Last night, a couple of interventions was made. One is that we took off two customers from the line again, two big customers, and the voltage stabilized itself. Two massive customers came off. We had to take them off during the peak to make sure that the voltage is stabilized. Tomorrow, we'll send two more engines. Before we go to what we're doing in terms of boosting the generation, in Region 6, at Cane Field is a substation. The substation have a cable about 2,000 feet long, an armored cable, a fat cable, that moves the power from the substation, transfer it into the feeder lines. Because of the demand up in Barbies, the cable, it gets hot. And it trips. Because of the amount of power that is needed in Region 6, it shuts off. So what we tend to do is bring power from Skellon, 10 megawatts to 12 megawatts between there, and Cane Field, and we push it. So in the middle, at Belvedere, in that vicinity there, the voltage tends to drop. So we are going to take up 2.2 megawatts of power. Two generators will go up there over the weekend. And we're going to hook it up directly to the feeders to offset the amount of power coming through that single cable. It's a single point of failure. And that would be able to deal with the voltage fluctuation in a way that you don't have the level of fluctuation that you have now. So Region 6, in terms of the water too, that they had some problems, GWI sent up a pump there to at least Letterkenny area to make sure that they have water as well too. But the plants are back up as of last night because the power has stabilized. So that's for Region 6. Now, there was a generator located at Cane Field, a Hyundai generator for 4.5 megawatts that suffered a turbocharger issue. We have ordered the part, and in 3 weeks' time, we should be able to get that turbocharger up back and that engine up back so that it can add forward to the stabilization of the voltage on that line that is moving to Crabwood Creek. Now, I want to talk a little about the generation. So right now, we have a demand of 2.64. And as of this morning, we have a reliable generation of 256 megawatts. That's the reliable generation as of this morning. We will have, let me just go through the couple that we have. We will have another engine from Garden of Eden coming in at 9.3 megawatts. What time will we get that?
1: Over the weekend.
0: Over the weekend. By Monday. So by Monday, we should have 265 megawatts. By the end of August, we have three more interventions that can bring the 4.5 megawatts Hyundai back in place in 3 weeks' time. The part will be here. We'll put it on turbocharger. We will have another 5.5 megawatts in another 4 weeks. It's an engine that is currently being under major overhaul that will get finished. And then the power ship also have another 5 megawatts of power that will be coming online before the end of August. So at the end of August, we will have 280.3 megawatts of power. So if the power continued to rise as we expect it to be, the power demand continued to rise as we expect it to be in September and October, at least we will have 280 megawatts. We expect it to go somewhere around 266, as I mentioned earlier, 266 megawatts during this period. Now, there are some decisions that the government has made, cabinet, for conservancy purposes. So there's some decisions that the cabinet has made to deal with the demand side as well as conservative initiatives for power usage. The first one is that all government buildings, in the afternoon or when people finish working, they got to take off the internal lights and the ACs and so on. A circular will be issued to every permanent secretary to ensure their ministries comply. From time to time, people leave on AC, they leave on the lights and so on. Just, you know, burning energy that is not necessary. So we are enforcing that from the government. So we're starting there, all government buildings. The second thing that we found when we did a check is that we have put in a number of grounds across the country with massive floodlights. And sometimes they are on during the peak hours and nobody is using the ground. So we are working with the Ministry of Youth, Sport and Culture to take those off because there's no event on the ground. The lights are just on and it's just taking up the usage of energy on the grid. So that is, and that's a major part of the demand side that we're dealing with, to bring down the demand on the grid. There are some large customers that we have asked them to come off the grid that have self-generating capacity to come off the grid during the peak so that we can have a stable grid and it's not running on, you know, on, at the engines are not running on the max capacity, because sometimes when they run on the max capacity, some of these engines that we have in the system, they're old and they kind of back down. We are also asking the general public to look into ways in which they can conserve the uses of energy. If they have lights that they're not use, unnecessary equipment that is being used that are not, you know, critical to them, and any other thing that they can do in the household or in their businesses to reduce their own bill, and by reducing their own bill, they will reduce the demand on the grid. So we're asking the general public to just to be aware that we have a hot season, the grid is taxed at the point where, you know, it's literally, you know, at the highest on record, and we are asking the general public to look into conservancy initiatives. At the end of the year, myself and Prime Minister have gotten the commitment from Linsaica, the gas to energy contractor, that we will get one of the turbines that will generate 57 megawatts of power. So that will also add to what we are doing in terms of power generation. Just to make another point, that since we come into office from 2020 to now, we have added 196 megawatts of additional power, right? From what we got when we came in 2020, we have added 196 megawatts of power. So Bartica has an available capacity of 5.3 megawatts, and the demand there is 3.6 megawatts. So we are good in Bartica. We have installed another engine there of 2.2 megawatts. So that will take us to a generative capacity of 7.5 megawatts in Bartica. And they only use about 3.6. So they are okay in Bartica. Region in Letem, they are okay in Letem in terms of generative capacity. In Madia, in the township of Madia, they are okay there with generative capacity. In Kwakwani, the same thing, they are okay with generative capacity. Mabaruma, Port Kaichuma, Machu's Ridge, they all have capacity that are more than the demand of those communities. And we continue to add more generative capacity to the areas that we see that the demand is growing. Now, we have a peculiar problem in Region 10. Region 10, Boosai is a generation company that provides power to the Mackenzie and the Wismi area. Two nights ago, we saw the peak reach 15.1 megawatts. And Boosai only gives us generation of over 14.1 megawatts. So we were short on generation there. So the only place we're short on generation is in 10. Now, what there's a phenomenon that is happening in Region 10 driven by economic activity where the sawmillers go and set up there. So right now they have, we counted them, and we met with them yesterday, and we'll meet with them after this press conference. They have 32 sawmills set up in Region 10. And those 32 sawmills use mostly wood miser to cut the wood. And they use a high-speed motor. And the high-speed motor, it uses a lot of power. And that has added to the demand significantly in Linden. So we met with them yesterday, and we have asked them to operate during the hours. So Linden have two peak during the day, between 1 to 3 o'clock in the day, 8 p.m. during the day, there's the peak then. And then in the night as well, between 7 to 9, there's another peak. So they have two times in the day that they see the demand spikes to the highest level. So they have been asked to work between 10 p.m. to 6 a.m. That is when people turn off the lights, the shops are closed down, and the demand drops. At least they can kick in their thing, and they wouldn't tax the grid further than it's already overtaxed at this point. So there are a couple of things that we're doing. One, some of the sawmillers have one connection for the business as well as the household. So we are detaching those to make sure that the house have power. Because if they take off the power during the day, they mean the business, the sawmiller's business will be out of power and their house will be out of power because one connection. We are trying to detach those so that you have a household meter and you have a commercial meter. Because in Linden, we don't have an industrial tariff. We have a household tariff of $5 per kilowatt hour and a commercial tariff for 12 Guyanese dollars, which is far, maybe one-fifth of what people pay on the grid in Georgetown. One-fifth of the price, which is 12 Guyanese dollars. So I guess that because of that incentive, a lot of the sawmill is set up in Linden. So we're working with that with the sawmillers. We're also engaging Boosai to add an additional 3 megawatts of power to that grid deal. Immediately we are engaging them. The conversation is ongoing. So just to explain how the sawmills are scattered. So there's 24 of them on the Mackenzie side, which is managed by the Linden Electrification Company Incorporated, LECI. And on the Wismer side, they have the co-op that manages 8 of the sawmills. They collect the funds from 8 of the sawmills. So we're working with them to resolve this matter. So in Linden also, we have a number of solar grids that we contracted some time ago. We should get one of them, so there's 15 megawatts of solar that is for the Linden under the Gaisol project. It was 8 in Region 2, it was 10 in Region 6, and 15 in Linden. So we have one of the solar farm at Dakaura for 3 megawatts. That should finish by the end of the year. We have one at Block Tor 7. That should finish by the end of the year too. Right? That is 4 megawatts. So we should have 7 megawatts of solar power adding to the grid on that one side by the end of the year. In Retrieve, we have a plant there, solar plant is going to go for 8 megawatts. That will go into first quarter next year. So there is plans to deal with every aspect of generation across the country and the off-grid and the off-grid systems that we have at the various townships and so on. And every one of them are being addressed. Now, I just want to give you a couple more things before we go into the question side. I didn't know, I spoke about Region 2. Started with Region 2. So, you would see from time to time that we are building out a new backbone for the electrical system. So, right now we have under active contract and execution 425 kilometers of what we call the 13.8 feeder lines. Right? We have 425 kilometers is under contract and being executed. So that is a significant amount. In Barbies area, from Williamsburg straight to New Amsterdam, from Kurukuru end to Annandale housing scheme in that area, what is the name of the place? Blygerval? How do you pronounce the place? Blygerval?
1: Baijival.
0: So from Kurukuru end to Baijival, and then we have in Region 3, which we call Zone 3, we have from Wales, Tilta Parika, and in the islands Legwan and Wakenup. So the 425 is throughout the entire grid to build back most of these old transmission lines. Now, over the course of the most recent history, we have done a lot of maintenance work. Where's the maintenance pipe? So you would see a lot of notice going out where we do a lot of maintenance. And I just wanted to give you a flavor of the amount of maintenance is going on in this grid. So just on the transformers alone, we have changed out about 1,000 transformers. That is the transformers on the grid. We've changed out about 1,000.
2: For this year.
0: For this year alone. That's a single year. In network extension, about 104 kilometers of extension of networks. Changing out of component parts like conductors and so on is over 55 kilometers of it we have done.
1: Yeah.
0: Jumpers, which is there's a component part on the feed as well, over 105 kilometers of it. So we have done significant amount of work on maintenance of the grid. But what is happening now is because the overall demand is raising, it is putting pressure, and the thermal limits of some of these feeders are causing these trips. We have on active duty, 24-hour service. We have 3 shifts. We have 81 teams of emergency response contractors. So that if anything happens, we have contractors spread out across the country to address these issues.
3: You have been listening to an update on Guyana's El Nino situation and ongoing energy challenges, featuring Prime Minister Brigadier Retired Mark Phillips and Minister Deodat Indar detailing measures to safeguard our water resources, agriculture, and power sector.

0: On many occasions, you hear the stories of contractors from people who may not be contractors. Today, we're having a conversation with those people who have spent considerable time in the construction area in dealing with government procurement and procurement generally, to hear their thoughts on everything that happens within this industry. Joining me in studio for a very intriguing conversation I have, starting from the extreme side of the room, a representative from Extreme Construction Inc., Mr. Poran Budu. Of course, we have Mr. Ritesh Singh from Bardhan Construction Services, who is joining us as well. Terry Singh from Japarts Construction Inc., and Mr. Kamal Singh from Geico Construction. Gentlemen, thank you so much for joining
1: Thank you.
2: Thank you for having us.
0: Really appreciate it. Now, as I started off by saying, a lot of people have an idea of what contracting is or what it looks like, the construction and contracting industry. But from your perspective, and I'll start with you, Mr. Budu, tell us what it takes to start, maintain, and sustain a successful construction company.
3: Well, for construction and any other business, it requires lots of, what should I say, the appropriate word, dedication and discipline. Lots of late hours, and get a suitable workforce to work along with you to match that. Financing becomes a major challenge as well. And the whole tendering process and pricing are some of our, you know, our challenges with inflation and current market value changes over time.
0: Yeah,
2: Mr. Singh. Yes, the going through the tender process and beginning to tender for a project, it takes a lot out of you because you have to include your entire key personnel, your engineers, and your office staff, and you have to in keep with the current market price, and also you have to cater for inflation after you finish bidding, because after you finish bidding and lock in that price there, you send in your tender, inflation happens overnight sometimes, and what you bid there, that's what, if the project is awarded to you, that's what you have to stick to. And most of these projects, matter of fact, all of these projects are measured works. There's not, if you bid $10 million for a project, meaning you're getting paid $10 million. Sometimes the scope might cut, the quantity cut, because it comes down to measured works.
0: Yeah. I want you to talk a little bit about your experience, though, as a business owner or operating in this industry, what it takes from you to sustain a business over time that works in the construction industry and stuff like that.
2: It takes a lot, because, again, like what Mr. Purandat Budu said, finance is a big part of it. Then also in keeping your overhead expense, sometimes you might not have a project going on, but you still have to sustain your staff. Mm-hmm. You cannot send your staff home, and where they're going to get a job from. So it's not about doing a project on hand. Also, you cater for times that when you don't have work, mm-hmm. you still got to pay your staff, you still have to keep your staff, still have to maintain your office. Maintenance costs of these equipments are not low, they're very high. A loan to service an excavator, matter of fact, let's take an example, costs you with mechanical costs and the materials, parts, it takes almost $300,000 to $400,000 to just do one.
0: Yeah.
2: And that's every 350 hours.
0: Mm-hmm. Yeah. Mr. Singh, Terry Singh, that is, you've been in this industry for quite some time. Mm-hmm. I don't want to put a year amount to that because that might tell your age. But tell us how it has been for you over the years operating in this industry.
1: Oh, very challenging. I think with the oil and gas economy, we all saw a big boom across the country. And we just thought it fit. Many years we worked for all those large mining industry, worked for Aurora Mines, Troy Resources, Lucille Bauxite Company for many years. So to change over, we had to change all of those big gears we had when those companies shut down. We had to buy new equipment. We had to sell off those bigger machinery to buy equipment to prepare for these jobs. Tendering for them, I think the tender process is very transparent. Using the IMPI-TABS situation, how it is, you got to So you got to be on the lookout for these ads out, first of all. You got to figure out which project is best suit you, the location where it's located. You don't want to do a project in region 1 and you're located in region 4. So you definitely tender for this project in a very, you have to get the talented people behind you. Put the team to the table, examine the project, see what type of machinery is really needed for the project. You sit down and you iron out, and you try to be extremely competitive, because right now we got like about, maybe a couple thousand contractors. Mm-hmm. So this is not a walk in the park where everybody could be compromised. This is where everybody has to be tendering. It's an open market.
3: Process.
1: It's not, you're not handing anybody a project, right? Mm-hmm. Especially the Versil project. This is a very, very project that was tender, process went through. A lot of due diligence. We had to merge. Not one contractor can win a lot. We had to merge at least two of us. In some cases, they had like four contractors had to merge to actually tender for one of these projects, right? So the tender process is very vigorous. I liked it in terms of acquiring equipment. For many years, we've been in the construction business, so that gives us an edge to be qualified. But then the logistics of getting people together, the logistic of getting the qualified individuals to manage traffic management. You have to train your drivers because of the amount of traffic on the road these days. You have to, the weight restriction, you have to now measure. All these new roads have been built across the country. It's not like before where we had old roads. You have to now just move 30 to 35 tons of materials on a 50-ton truck, which will definitely drive up the costs for this project because you have to move more volumes of material. The fuel price is rising because of the war you have around the world. Material cost is going up. A container, bringing container from China or India with these various material, geotextile, geofabric, and all these different PVD materials. It's very, very costly.
2: All imported materials.
1: Yeah. All imported materials are very costly, right? It's not your everyday business. It's a very strict and rigid business when it comes to construction. There's something that people don't understand. The government keeps the contractor money 10% for retention.
2: 1 year.
1: After 1 year, then you will get that money if the project did. If it failed, they take that money to do back that.
2: Remedial work.
1: Yeah, to repair any repair that's needed.
0: Yeah. Mr. Kumal, I want to touch on something that Terry said, particularly in relation to the tendering and procurement process. You made an important comment that these are not handouts that are given to contractors. What has been your experience in the tendering and procurement process that would give you the confidence and to agree with Terry that this process is a rigid and strict and transparent process?
4: Shikwan, thank you. You know, I've been in this business for over 30 years now, and I've been tendering over 30 years on government projects. We've done quite a bit of private sector projects, but most of our jobs was in government. And if I recall clearly, I may have gotten maybe one or two single source. These were just because of extension on existing projects over those years. So if I will analyze and I will give my view on the tender process, I will say it is a very transparent process. Mm-hmm. It gives every single Guyanese contractors, and in some cases foreign contractors, an opportunity to put in a very competitive bid. And you'll be evaluated not just on prices, you'll be evaluated on your technical capability also, your past experience also. That's why these guys just indicated to you that on the Borussia to Puerto project, some of them had to come together because individually they didn't meet the requirements. They had to come together. And we need to encourage that locally also because we want to build capacity locally in our infrastructure sector. Mm-hmm. We cannot just look for people to come from overseas or companies to come and do work for us. We need to find partnership here and come together in groups also. And that's exactly what these guys did. And I think that was a remarkable opportunity they all capitalized on. Mm-hmm. The tender process in Guyana, in my view, is extremely transparent. It's there. It's public record. You can review it at any time. We have seen in the past, you know, contractors got jobs, even though they were not the lowest bidder and they were not the highest bidder. There's somewhere in between. Mm-hmm. And whenever you see that, instead of making public comment about infraction, you know, taking place within the sector, you need to analyze those things carefully to understand why somebody was not chosen. If you have an engineer estimate and you have someone tendering very low below that engineer estimate, And when you analyze it line by line in the bill of quantity, and these bill of quantity are very detailed, I can tell you.
0: Yeah.
4: All right. If you analyze it and you recognize as an evaluator that that lowest tenderer can't even buy material, they're going to fail on the project.
0: Mm-hmm.
4: Then why give them the project?
0: Right.
4: And those are some of the complexities that form part of the whole evaluation process.
0: Mm-hmm.
4: And contractors have an opportunity, you know, when they're tendering, to go through very rigorously those bill of quantity, look through all the technical spec. And at the same time, when you're tendering, you need to be competitive. And at the same time, you need to project and say, if this project is going to last 1 year, how do I protect myself from inflation?
0: Mm-hmm.
4: Because you deal with a fixed price contract.
0: Right.
4: If there's inflation, there's nothing in those contracts here that you can go back and claim for any inflationary number. So it is a very complex environment. And I think the public, we will be having a lot more of this conversation. We need to let the public understand what happens within the construction industry.
0: And I want to stick with you to ask you particularly about this project that has received some public attention, the Versailles to Puerto Rico project. You were one of the companies that tendered for this project.
4: Right.
0: When you look at the scope and you look at the final price, there must be some things that inform that final price. When you've looked at and analyzed the documents, what have you found that says to you that there is a reason behind the value of this project being the way it is?
4: And I'm happy you asked that question, Shakwan, because recent remarks and comments by the Honorable Leader of the Opposition, I think that those comments is kind of misleading the public, and I want to bring some clarity here.
0: Yeah.
4: That project, the name of that project is Versailles to Puerto Rico Four-Lane Highway, which is about 15-mile stretch of highway that's going to be built brand new. Within that whole that tender document, there were about 15 access roads from various villages to connect into that new highway. When you look at the details and you look at the distance between those villages and the new highway, it's approximately 4 miles between. They have catered within that tender document, and if Ministry of Housing published a drawing, showed that there was a number of access roads that's going to be built between those housing developments to connect into the highway.
0: Uh-huh.
4: If you look at it, it's about 15 of those connected roads. At about 4 miles, that's an additional 60 miles of roadway. So if you take 15 plus 60, you're about 75 miles of road you're looking at. In addition to that, there is a series of structures, culverts and bridges that must be constructed. You're putting a highway within a farming community. You'll be having industrial, commercial, residential development along that highway. But at the same time, you still need to make sure that you cater for drainage and irrigation.
0: Right.
4: So those bridge and structures are critical onto that project. When you take that, you take also within that distance, there is also some swampy area. Internationally, we have seen the use of wicked drains. Wicked drains is like a tube you drive straight down into the earth to help you bring up settlement at a faster pace.
0: Mm-hmm.
4: And that the water from the bottom keep comes through those tubes and drain out to the top. So within a short span of time, 6 months or so, you get settlement that you would have had to wait a whole 2 year for. Those are expensive technology. So if you take the infrastructure, the structures, the wicked drain, the additional mileage into consideration, you will see, do the math. If you take 121 billion divided by the 75 miles of road and average out all the other infrastructure, you're right within $6-7 million US dollars per kilometer, which is an internationally acceptable number for construction of roads within those areas.
0: Mm.
4: Now, each road project have its own peculiarity. It will not be the same because they have different soil condition. The soil investigation will be different, like Dr. Terry alluded to. You will have different structures that need to be built in place. So I'm saying here today that, listen, as long as you're spending government and people's money, it must stand scrutiny. And we welcome comments. We welcome anybody to review those stuff. But what we don't welcome is for you to make assertion without going through the details and analyze those documented details and review it. And you will find sometimes that when you go into the detail, the face value of your observation is totally out of line.
0: Yeah.
4: And that is what happened to the Schoonard and the Versailles to Puerto Rico project.
0: Yeah.
4: If you go into all those details, you will recognize it is a contract that is very competitively bid by the contractors.
0: Mm-hmm. British, do you believe that Barden Construction Services was wrongfully attacked in comments made on this project?
2: Yes, of course. Because Barden Construction Company is not a company that sprang up 3, 4, or 5 years ago. My company is established since 2010, the 13th of January 2010. And I came out of a construction background. So I came out with vast experience, practical experience in the construction industry. Coming back to the wicked drain Mr. Komal mentioned, the equipment alone just to install the wicked drain is about $50 million, the rig. And the excavator to operate that rig is $50 million combined.
1: Each contractor would require at least two or three
2: of that.
3: That might be minimum.
2: All right. And when that wicked drain is finished, placed in,
3: what do we do with it?
2: 10, 30, or 18 meters down to bring the water up for soil stabilization, right? You have to do something called surcharging, where you place sand at a certain height that's required in the contract, according to specification, and left there for almost about 3 months.
1: I think what he's trying to say, it's preloading.
2: Yes.
1: So let me see if I can explain this for you. So weak drains, it's called PVD, weak drains, vertical drains. It's a product you need to import from either India or China or Turkey. So for every kilometer this road, we have to drive in every 2 or 3 meters, you have to drive this weak drain down. It's like a plastic kind of material that has...
2: Think about like a fire hose, like a fire truck hose.
1: Similar. But you have to send it down at least 10 to 18 meters down into the ground at a certain spot, and then you preload the place. So let's say the road is 20 feet wide by how much kilometers we have. Every 10 meters, you got to... If you have 1 meter and a half, you have to place one in place, in a square, like straight across, like hundreds of thousands of it.
3: Thousands.
1: So you're looking... it's almost 6 months alone to just to do that part of the work. Then you have to preload it. Preload it with sand. So when you put pressure now, the water comes up and then it vaporizes.
2: And there is a special gauge.
1: So you...
2: It's like rest there.
1: No. So what that does, it stabilizes the ground. So why we have to do this? Because people should know. On the west side, it's very soft soil. It's like we're being parallel close to a large canal, a large black water canal where it's shared Pagas land. Mm-hmm. All these land years ago are shared rice field. And to grow rice, it has to be flooded. This is not a jokey project. This is a monster of a project. But I think what people don't understand, the fundamental aspect of this project is way bigger than they can understand. We have the gas to energy project coming on board.
3: Yeah.
1: We have that is phase one. You got phase two coming. We're gonna have cheaper energy over there. You have two major ports that has just been built, the NRG port, and then this guy Chris Passad built a brand new port over there, right? Mm-hmm. Where are we going to put all this traffic? It's the traveling time right now from the bridge to Parika currently, although we have a brand new bridge, it's almost in the afternoon, it's 4 or 5 hours to commuters to get home.
3: Might be a little bit three, not maybe four.
1: Yeah, but I'm spending the peak hours. Yeah. It'll be very, very hectic for building it. It's very frustrating.
2: And it happens in the morning hours.
1: When you build these interconnecting roads, you open up new lands. People land get more value. This is what the government is trying to do. They're trying to build a 5-year future down the line today. So that to expect that, you can't build when the future's here, when all these people come from abroad, they want to know, or investors come, they want to do business with you. They want to say, hey, we want to put on a factory here because you're getting cheap energy. We want to do a fertilizer plant because you have cheap energy. We want to put on all these different greenhouse-friendly farm because you have cheap energy. We want to do more aqua farming in Guyana. You need to have farm-to-market access road. And this is what the government vision is. I think in any smart person or business person would understand, you need to create the infrastructure to get investment.
0: Yeah. Mr. Singh, I want to ask you particularly, when these allegations come up of malpractice or anything of the sort, do you know of any mechanisms, legal mechanisms, that people can actually use to report and subsequently allow for investigation to happen? Do those things exist?
4: Look, the procurement under the public procurement system, there is recourse if people feel that they were not properly awarded a tender. Mm-hmm. There's a recourse you can go and you can complain to that commission. Mm-hmm. All right. There's also a dispute board that you can complain to. So there are measures and areas that you can go and complain. If you feel also too that some of these contract numbers are not proper, you can go to the Auditor General. The Auditor General audits every single one of these projects annually. Mm-hmm. I can tell you that for sure. Because if any overpayment is made in any one of these projects, the Auditor General picks it up.
0: Mm-hmm.
4: So it therefore means that they go through also a very rigorous process to audit these projects. So there are systems in place right now to review, to make sure that some of these allegations, you know, are not legitimate or legitimate, right? So if the people have concern, then go to these agencies and ask and say, I have some concern here. We want you to start looking at these here for us.
0: So if there are those mechanisms involved, why do you think individuals would turn to social media or any of these other mediums to share these type of issues?
4: Look, my general perception on that right now is that leaders need to lead and don't mislead. We need to stop misleading and go more towards leading our people, leading your constituent. When you start misleading your constituent, you're depriving them of benefiting from the opportunities that exist, right? And I think sometimes people play politics with some of these stuff, right, for political mileage. And we need to stop it, because when you do that, you're disenfranchising, you're making your people who's supposed to benefit no longer want to benefit. Think about if there is a young contractor who is maybe not be supportive of the government, but might be a supporter of another party. He now will be scared to come out and start tendering on jobs because he can now be branded. We need to stop it. It's not a good thing for our people.
0: Yeah.
4: All right. If we really and truly respect our people and want to see our population grow, then we need to respect what we do and what we say publicly. Mm-hmm. We need to lead rather than mislead them.
1: I think we all here would agree. We welcome positive criticism. If it's
3: constructive criticism.
1: Exactly. Mm-hmm. You know, but not you can't just make silly acquisition that things are not how they seems, right?
0: Mm-hmm.
1: There's many ways to verify these projects. I mean, we have a lot of brilliant people working with us. We can't be doing craziness when you got, you know, so much workers, all these guys. You know how much workers will be involved in this project? For each one of those lots, maybe everybody would need somewhere around close to 20 to 26,000, 20,000 loads of sand each lot.
3: That's
1: for those 17 lots. It's no joke of a project. It's a massive undertaking. Mm-hmm. And what I'm very pleased is that the government make sure that they didn't have any foreigners in this project. They're trying to give the locals the opportunity.
0: Yep.
1: You know, when locals make money, the money spent back in this economy. And for me, that is a blessing for us. We should really be happy that we have a president and a vice president that is thinking about the people, not just giving all the products to the foreigners, right? I mean, we welcome the foreigners, but over the years, I'm sure Kumar would agree, we would have learned. We saw what they did. They came in and learned. They had the right people. They had the direct, nice equipment, and we learned.
0: Mm-hmm.
1: So now is our chance now to shine.
0: Yeah.
1: You know, there's many Chinese projects, I mean, that is all over the place.
0: Mm-hmm.
1: But one that is for local to do, come on, man.
3: Yeah. A job of this magnitude for local contractors means a lot to local contractors. You understand? It's not a situation where we were given this opportunity ever in the past.
0: Mm-hmm.
3: And every local contractor want to go there and, should I say, exercise the franchise, show off what they can do, what they're capable of doing. And that's what we need at this moment.
0: Yeah.
3: You understand? For Guyana, Guyanese people, the locals need to benefit in this aspect.
0: Mm-hmm. Mrs. Kumal, if I can ask you, as we begin to wrap up our conversation, we want to also talk about the opportunity for representation for contractors. Why is there, or will there ever be, an organization, a system, where contractors have a unified voice to raise their concern on matters of the city?
4: It's quite a good question, and before I answer, I'll just do a little preamble. The construction industry right now have over maybe what 3,000 or 4,000 contractors in the system. And I'm happy to say that, you know, many of them are Guyanese contractors. Many of they're small. You've seen a lot of small, medium-sized, and large scale contractors. It means we are helping to build capacity locally. We're helping to give our locals opportunity. When you look at the investment that each one of these contractors put out, and they take a lot of risk because, like these guys talk about the specialized piece of equipment for this project, you're not sure when this project is completed, when next you will get one of those projects. So we invest a lot of money into the business. We employed also over 30,000 people are employed in the construction sector. Comfortable, right? It's much more than that, but I'll just give you a ballpark number. Now, with the investment, with the amount of employees we have within the system, and the contribution that we make basically for development of this country, when many of our brothers and sisters are sleeping, Many of these guys are out late at night looking at your project, making sure they're done on time.
1: True.
4: Managing very closely so you can make some money, you can manage quality. We need some representation. Yeah. And I can say to you here positively that we have all agreed right now, quite a bit of the contractors at this point, we're going to be forming a Guyana Contractors Association.
1: Very good.
4: All right? And that's going to be happening very, very soon. Mm-hmm. We need to have one unified voice. And the voice alone is not here just to represent contractor. It's for also let our contractors know that we need to stick to certain quality, timely execution, because we're spending the people's money.
5: Yeah.
4: There's a technical spec, and the industry, the association will also work with them to make sure that we deliver what we've been paid to deliver. And at the same time, represent us also when we've been targeted for political gains.
5: Yeah. Any final thoughts from all of you? I'll start with you, Mr. Buru.
3: As a local contractor, I am very pleased and happy to be part of a consortium where we'll be working to execute, hopefully execute a project of this magnitude. Mm-hmm. And I'm really looking forward for it. And I want to encourage our people to scrutinize things for themselves. Not just jump and listen to everything that you see out there or hear out there. Invest some of your time to analyze the information that you received, process it, and make a decision on your own.
5: Yeah.
3: Don't.
2: Yes. I would like to touch on something too. In the evaluation criteria in the procurement act also, it doesn't state the lowest qualified bidder. It doesn't state the lowest bidder, sorry. Mm-hmm. It said the lowest qualified bidder. Mm-hmm. You know, and I know some people jump on the social media and say, this person was not the lowest bidder. X person was the lowest bidder. But it's not the lowest bidder, it's the lowest qualified bidder.
5: Mm-hmm.
3: Good point.
5: Mm-hmm. Yeah.
1: Yeah, I'd like to say thank you for having us, first of all. And the point that he was trying to make is that this country has a lot of people coming and looking at us. We can't have this tug of war with a project that is of natural interest. Let's move this country forward. Just get Guyana keep rolling. For last maybe 4 or 5 months now, this country's on a pause because a lot of stuff has been looked back, and you know, people are making silly noise and comments that are, you know, holding back the country, is putting a damp on us. Let this country move forward.
5: Mm-hmm.
1: Yeah.
2: Stop using everything as a political.
1: Correct.
2: Again.
5: Yeah. Mr. Singh, your final thoughts.
4: Good. To my viewers, you know, my final thoughts here today is that, you know, you'll be seeing and hearing a lot more from the contractors in this country. There's a lot of stuff that I think is needed to be discussed in the public domain so that our viewers understand what happens in the industry. It also get them to see if this is an area they also want to get involved in, all right, to help grow and develop this country. And like Terry, I would say to all our leaders, the country is at a crossroad right now where we're growing at a rapid pace.
5: Mm-hmm.
4: Use your position of strength to help guide our people so that we can grow this country to make our life in this country a better one.
5: Gentlemen, I want to thank all of you for spending the last few minutes with me. I really appreciate it, and I wish you all the best in your projects
3: going
5: forward.
3: Thank you very much.
5: Appreciate it. You've heard there from contractors from across the country. Stay with us here on the National Communications Network as we have these and many more updates for you.
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7: Thank you for that news. Hello and welcome to Newsday on the BBC World Service with Anne Soy in Nairobi and James Copnell in London. This half hour, as throughout the programme, we're focusing on the floods in the Nepal-Tibet border.
8: We will also speak to a lawyer on what is behind UEFA's criminal legal proceedings against FIFA President Gianni Infantino, and to a woman whose husband was killed in the Lockerbie bombing nearly 4 decades ago on her long quest for justice. If you have any thoughts on anything that you hear on the program, please send them to us on WhatsApp or text message. Our number is +44 77 86 20 50 85.
7: So we start then with those devastating flash floods in the border region between Nepal and Tibet. In Nepal, at least or nearly 500 people are now reported to have been killed. It was initially thought to have been caused by an earthquake, but experts soon realised that a massive glacial collapse had caused the flash floods, which swept through villages and towns. And there are also growing fears now of a secondary disaster after officials noticed that debris from the floodwaters is blocking a body of water along the China-Nepal border, which could spill over. China has announced it's suspending rescue operations in response to the flood threat. Well, the BBC's Azadeh Moshiri is in Trishuli.

0: of the army barracks gates are just some of the people in Nepal who are hoping for news of their loved ones, because here the army has been publishing a list of people who have been found. So many of the people here are gathering around that, hoping they'll see a name that they recognize. They're also taking names of more people who are said to be missing. That number, sadly, does keep rising, including hundreds of pilgrims and foreign tourists who are still missing.
1: Azadeh Moshiri there in Trishuli, and we have been reporting on the risk of that dam or that lake that has formed on the course of this the previous flash flood bursting. And we are hearing from Nepal that there's a dam burst in Tibet that's a different one, and has warned rescuers to head to safety. That's according to Nepalese police. Earlier, I spoke to Sudarshan Nupane. He's the WaterAid Nepal country director. He grew up in Rasuwa district, one of the hardest hit areas in the region.
2: The situation is pretty evolving. Several thousand people have gone missing as different villages have got swept away. Search and rescue is going through the helicopters as several villages have been disconnected from the means of transport, and the communication has been very, very challenging as the electricity cut has happened, and several hydropower projects also got affected. So it's a very difficult time, and government is definitely doing their best in terms of expediting search and rescue with the support from different national, international agencies.
1: One of the places that's hardest hit by the floods is the place where you grew up in, Rasuwa district. Have you had any contact with people there?
2: I have fortunately been in touch with my immediate family members who are safe, but I cannot tell you the amount of devastation that has happened. A lot of people I know of from my village or my community are still have gone missing, as they would have gone to Mailung and in Timore, in Rasuwa Gadi, which is again a very big trade center adjoining China and Nepal. So it's really heartbreaking from that side.
1: How are people coping?
2: It is quite impossible to get to know how people are feeling at the moment, as the way to contact them is only in a few areas where people have found alternative solar power to charge their mobile phones, and that's them. And they have been communicating with a few of us, and some through the search and rescue and the government facilitated communication centers. We are in touch with some of them, but we can't practically get to the depth of how people are feeling. But I can sense there's a panic, as a lot of people are still waiting for search and rescue, as they might have been in the jungles or have been in the cave. Even we've heard that there were people who got stranded in a far off, almost like inaccessible jungle area. So yeah, people have also been voicing out for more support, as it's been almost 48 hours now that they need more support from the government, even if the government is doing their best. But definitely, given the scale and the magnitude, the devastation that has occurred, the feeling is quite quite dramatic.
1: And there are fears of that dam that looks a bit precarious at the moment. You talk about the government doing their best. What about the rescuers working, searching for survivors, but also bearing in mind that another disaster could strike any time?
2: Yes, in fact, that is one of the big worries we have. I've been in touch with the professors who were looking at some of those episodes, and they were also reminding us about last year's in-glacial sort of retreat and the bluff that had happened in Rasuwa not too long ago. It was 13 months ago. And they were saying that there are some small lakes being formed, and the risks of further flooding or another episode of disaster may occur. Well,

0: Basically, they can't tell when it's going to happen, but since the water is filling up, the risk is still there.
1: It's still early days, and scientists are trying to piece together what happened. But do you believe climate change played a role in this disaster?
0: Well, while we can't certainly say it was all thanks to climate change, but given the episodes of climate induced disasters Nepal has witnessed in recent times, and also the magnitude and the intensity of that, we can certainly say that climate change is playing the role, especially with the fast retreat and the destabilization and the glacial ecosystem that is being more fragile, not only in Rasuwa, in other mountain areas as well. So definitely, the intensity of hazards is getting bigger, and definitely, this is creating huge implication in terms of the lives and livelihoods of people living in those areas.
1: Sudarsan Nupane, their WaterAid Nepal country director, who also grew up in Rasuwa district, one of the areas that's hardest hit in the region. And the latest report we have is that Nepal says that the dam has burst in Tibet and that rescuers have been advised to head to safety. We'll have more on this before the end of the program. Just to reiterate that, the police in Nepal said that the dam has burst in Tibet and that rescuers have been advised to head to safety. Earlier, Chinese authorities suspended flood rescue efforts near the Nepal-Tibet border over fears that newly formed lake could burst anytime. So now we have heard that it has.
2: Newsday on the BBC World Service, live in Nairobi in London, quarter past the hour, and Isaac Fannin is here with the sports.
3: Yeah, so the US Open tennis begins on Sunday. We're going to hear from our tennis correspondent, Russell Fuller, who's in New York and is going to run us through the main storylines later on in the programme. In athletics, we saw two world records smashed at the Diamond League in Zurich. Brazil's Alisson dos Santos smashed the 400-meter hurdles world record with a stunning run of 45.80 seconds, and Olympic champion Masai Russell broke the 100-meter hurdles world record in a time of 12.09. We've got one football Premier League fixture on Friday as Manchester City travel to South London to take on Crystal Palace. Chelsea have agreed a 7.5 or a $10 million fee for Aston Villa goalkeeper Emiliano Martinez. The signing follows some concerns over Roberto Martinez, who'd been Chelsea's top choice goalkeeper since 2023. And the big story doing the rounds on the BBC Sport website, UEFA announcing on Thursday that it is preparing criminal legal proceedings against FIFA president Gianni Infantino over the now scrapped plans to sell off stakes in the World Cup and its other competitions to private investors. I've actually been speaking to David Larkin. He's an international sport, human rights and civil rights lawyer, and he's also the co-founder of the group Change FIFA. And he started by laying out the case the football global governing body has to answer.
4: Well, I think what's going on now is an interesting legal game. You've got a statute in the United States, 28 U.S.C. 1782, that's really extremely interesting as a federal statute. What it allows you to do is it allows an interested party from somewhere else to basically go looking for documents and testimony in the United States in contemplation of a potential legal action somewhere else. So in layman's terms, what do I think this is? I think it's a fishing expedition. This is UEFA going, let's see if we can apply to the U.S. courts to see if we can get information about this supposed deal and see what we come up with. I think that's what's really going on here.
3: FIFA would push back. Gianni Infantino would push back. He would say, I am a leader of an organization and I came up with an idea. And then we withdrew that idea. There's nothing criminal about that. What would you say to that?
4: Yeah, I mean, I don't think there's anything that suggests that anything criminal has happened yet. I think that this is just a power struggle between UEFA and FIFA. I mean, what we can complain about is the idea that there wasn't as much transparency on this deal as I think everybody would have hoped for. I think there's lots of questions about the deal, but I don't think there's anything to suggest yet that anything wrong has taken place. This is a commercial transaction. And so what you argue here is the way it was done. You say, well, you know, there's process at FIFA and there's a constituency at FIFA of member associations who should have been consulted. You know, so the way about this was done so far, what we know of, and remember, we're dealing with less than all the facts. Nothing suggests that anything criminal has happened. Nothing. What we can talk about is just say, you know, the way in which this appears to have been handled, that did not apparently consult the member associations, if that's the case, then yeah, this was handled very poorly. And this is not the way we want things done in any kind of an organization, especially one that has football as its primary aim and benefactor.
5: Is this, do you think, just another way to try and get Infantino to increase the pressure on him to get him to leave? And do you think it will be successful?
4: We've been having this conversation in world football for decades, as you well know. And the thing that drives me crazy is we're having the same conversations year after year after year. And the crux of it is this. Ask yourself a simple question. Let's say UEFA is successful in driving away Gianni Infantino. Do you really believe that anything's really going to change much other than another cult of personality will come to fruition and will be at the mercy of yet another sort of opaque leadership, and that things will just continue to go on infinitely at FIFA, where nothing's ever really that transparent and things are basically a cult of personality of whoever the president is? Now, UEFA is talking about rotating the presidency. Do you really think things are going to change that much at FIFA, given the history of this organization? I don't think so. And I think the crux of it is that this is an organization that is built on Swiss hiking club law. You have amateur choirs in Switzerland that have the same rules as FIFA. This is a multi-billion dollar global entity with basically a blank check from the Swiss government. And after the first scandal, after the U.S. intervened and there was scandal, yeah, they tweaked the rules a little bit. But let's be honest, this completely unregulated organization that has carte blanche to do whatever they want isn't going to change as long as it's essentially got a blank check from Switzerland.
5: When you say a blank check from Switzerland, just for someone who might not understand, what do you mean by that?
4: FIFA is an amateur organization organized under Swiss law that is basically extremely lax. Switzerland basically has very little requirements of openness, transparency. And if you understand the relationship between international sport and Switzerland, you know that Switzerland benefits greatly from international sport. And so basically you're looking at organizations, whether it's FIFA or the IOC, and the IOC has a different set of deals, but still it's a sweetheart deal. You're looking at organizations that have a blank check from the Swiss government to do whatever they want. And as long as that's the case, I don't think anything's really going to change. I think Europe itself could force and say, you know, hey, Switzerland, let's have some real regulations on these organizations. Let's have some requirements of transparency, requirements of democracy. Let's have minimal disclosures. We don't need to go from scandal, to controversy, year after year. I mean, we are, what, 50 years into this? When is anything really going to change? And to be honest with you, to be sitting here 15 years after we tried to bring change to this organization and having the same conversations is utterly maddening, because here's reality. Switzerland could change it tomorrow.
5: That is international lawyer David Larkin on the situation surrounding all the controversy surrounding FIFA.
2: Ajafanin, thank you.
1: Now, a U.S. judge has blocked the Pentagon's blacklisting of artificial intelligence from Anthropic. The California federal court ruled that the company's designation as a national security risk by the U.S. Department of Defense was unlawful. Our business reporter Ijeoma Ndukwe joins us now once again. Ijeoma, talk us through the details of this case.
6: Well, this is a fascinating case, Anne. A judge in a federal court in California ruled on Thursday that it was unlawful for the U.S. Department of Defense to blacklist Anthropic. the AI company had filed a lawsuit alleging that the defense secretary, Pete Hegseth, had overstepped his authority when he designated the firm a national security risk back in February. Now, this is a label that the government can apply to companies that could potentially expose military systems to infiltration or sabotage by enemies. And this all came about following a row between Pete Hegseth and Anthropic over the use of its AI chatbot, Claude. Anthropic had refused to allow the military to use Claude for certain things, one being US surveillance, because the company opposes domestic surveillance as a matter of principle. And it also refused the military to use Claude for autonomous weapons, because the company says the AI isn't reliable enough to use in this way. The US Department of Defense, the Pentagon, said that Anthropic's restrictions could endanger American lives, and it then proceeded to invoke what legal experts describe as an obscure law, which exists to guard military systems against sabotage and is usually reserved for foreign firms. It's never been used against a domestic company like Anthropic. So Anthropic took them to court, and in this lawsuit, it argued that the department's decision to exclude the company from military contracts violated its free speech and due process rights and was aimed at punishing the company for its views on AI safety in warfare. But on Thursday, the judge ruled that Secretary Hegseth had indeed overstepped his authority, and he found that the Pentagon's decision was illegal and baseless. The judge also added that the designation of the company as a national security threat was simply to punish and retaliate against government critics.
1: Ijeoma, many thanks for that update.
2: This week, the trial of a Libyan man over the Lockerbie aircraft bombing has been postponed for a third time, after new evidence on the 37-year-old case came to light. Lawyers acting on behalf of Abu Aguila Masoud Kheir al-Marimi say newly discovered evidence emerged last week. So it is now almost four decades since what was the deadliest ever terror attack on British soil. Stephanie Bernstein is the Vice President of Victims of Pan Am Flight 103. Her husband, Michael, was killed in the attack. She recounted the details of that day.
7: On the early evening of December 21st, 1988, a Pan American 747 flying from London Heathrow to New York exploded over Lockerbie, Scotland, and there were a total of 270 people killed, 259 people on the plane, including my husband, Michael, who was a U.S. Department of Justice attorney, and 11 people on the ground in Lockerbie.
2: And presumably at that moment, your life changed forever.
7: Oh, yes, it did. It did. Yes, we had two quite young children. My daughter was 7.5 at the time, and my son was 4.
2: Yeah, well, I can only imagine. So what then was your reaction when you heard that this trial would be postponed?
7: I was astonished because we had come so close this time. Family members were preparing to fly into Washington for the trial, and then all of a sudden we got this news, which was really quite astonishing. Having said that, it is my understanding that this evidence is very consequential, and it will, I hope, help us to even further understand what happened and the defendant's relationship to what happened. And if that's the case, then it's important that the evidence be examined.
2: Do you know any more about this new evidence?
7: I do not. It was evidence that was of complete surprise, both to the prosecution and to the defense.
2: It has been so long. Are you still having conversations with other family members of the victims? What are you telling each other right now?
7: Well, I am vice president of the largest and I think the only group of American family members, the victims of Pan Am Flight 103. And we have a very active organization. We've been pushing for, ever since the bombing, for knowledge about what happened, pushing our government to bring those responsible to justice, and also pushing for aviation security.
2: And despite all that, it still seems astonishing to me that nearly four decades on, there hasn't been a concluded trial. There hasn't been the sort of justice that presumably you are desperately searching for. How do you explain that?
7: Well, it's a complicated case. It's not for lack of trying. I want to make sure to single out in a positive way Police Scotland, as well as the FBI and many, many other people over the years. In order to bring somebody to trial, there has to be evidence. We can't just say we think this person was involved. As you probably know, there was a trial, I think sort of a faux trial in the Netherlands in the late 1990s against Fima and Megrahi. Fima, by the way, one of the co-defendants, died this week in Libya, an interesting coincidence. And in that trial under Scottish law, which, by the way, was the terms of the trial were dictated by Gaddafi because he was very keen to have British oil, in particular British Petroleum, resume operations in Libya. So that was a trial that, in my view, was not really justice. Megrahi was found guilty. Fima, the man who just died, was found not guilty, returned to Libya. So there also was pressure every time that the Libyans negotiated with the British about having British Petroleum come back into Libya, the release of Megrahi was on the table. So that, as far as I'm concerned, was not justice. What we really have a shot at here is, I think, the first meaningful attempt in the judicial system to hold somebody accountable.
2: Stephanie Bernstein, Vice President of Victims of Pan Am Flight 103. 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
9: A23A, a megaberg twice the size of London, as deep as the Empire State Building is high, and weighing a trillion tons. It was gigantic.
10: You saw this colossal white and blue wall stretching from horizon to horizon with massive breaking waves at the bottom of it.
9: I'm glaciologist Dr. Catherine Walker, and I'll be taking you from this ice giant's epic beginnings to its humble demise.
11: You'll never see this again in the rest of your life. This is one of the most awe-inspiring natural phenomena that humans will ever see.
9: And asking, what can it teach us about the future effects of climate change?
10: It's melting now. We don't have the details needed to predict the sea level into the future to the level we need.
12: It's going to impact everyone. It's going to impact how we grow food, how we grow crops.
8: A23A, Biography of an Iceberg, Thursday at 8:30 and 19 GMT.
1: Hello, welcome to Newsday on the BBC World Service. James Copnall in London and Anne Soy in Nairobi.
2: China suspends rescue efforts at the Nepal-Tibet border over fears that a newly formed lake could burst its banks. We're going to bring you the latest.
1: Iceland holds knife-edge referendum on talks to join the European Union.
2: And we're going to hear from NASA as it prepares to launch its next flagship space observatory. First, though, the news.
13: BBC News with Danielle Yawovietska. Chinese rescue efforts in southern Tibet have been suspended following Wednesday's catastrophic floods and mudslides. There are fears that a lake that has formed could burst its banks and cause more flooding. So far, more than 1,000 people have been evacuated from the disaster zone on the Tibetan side of the border. US media reports say the Trump administration is in talks with Venezuela's interim government about Washington taking an ownership stake in its huge oil resources. The discussions reportedly involve about a third of Venezuela's proven reserves. The US Immigration Enforcement Agency has signed a multi-million dollar deal to buy 6,000 gloves that can deliver electric shocks. The device is a normal patrol glove, but once an officer activates its electrical mode, it can deliver up to 380 volts when in contact with a person's skin. Syria's president, Ahmed al-Sharaa, has appointed the leader of the Kurdish-led Syrian Democratic Forces as a presidential adviser. Last week, Mazlum Abdi announced the dissolution of his group under a deal with Damascus. The US military says no ships have entered or left any Iranian port without America's permission since it started its naval blockade. The US says that since May, its forces have helped almost 1,500 commercial vessels transit the Strait of Hormuz. Nigeria's president Bola Tinubu has set up a committee to reform the country's football after repeated failures to qualify for major tournaments. It follows the resignation of the head of Nigeria's football governing body on Thursday over corruption allegations. The pop duo Pet Shop Boys have created a musical biography based on the life of Alan Turing, the father of modern computing. Turing, who helped break Germany's wartime codes, took his own life in 1954 after being convicted for homosexuality, a criminal offence at the time. BBC News.
1: Thank you for that news summary. Hello and welcome to Newsday on the BBC World Service with me in Nairobi, Anne Soy, and James Copnall is in London. We'll head to Nepal in just a second to hear about fears of a second major flood.
2: We're going to go to Iceland, where the country will decide whether to resume talks on joining the EU. It's been quite a bitter debate, it seems. We'll also look ahead to the US Open tennis and speak to NASA as they prepare for their next major space launch. So we're starting this half hour with our continued coverage of the devastating flash flood that has killed nearly 500 people in Nepal. Tibet, which is controlled by China, was also affected. However, Chinese rescue efforts in southern Tibet have been suspended. There are fears that a lake that has formed could burst its banks and cause more flooding. There had been reports that that had already started, but Chinese state media is talking, in fact, of overflow, so trickling rather than a burst bank, but there is still concerns. So far, more than 1,000 people have been evacuated from the disaster zone on the Tibetan side of the border. In Nepal, rescue and search efforts are ongoing, and families and friends are looking for their loved ones who are still missing in their hundreds following Wednesday's catastrophic floods and mudslides that tore through roads and homes. Shak Shamdangal was visiting family in Nepal when the floods hit.
14: I saw it come with very intense force. I saw it hit a house, and that's when everyone started running. I don't know if everyone who was in the temple made it. Me and a few people made it up. It was a very close call. I think as I climbed 20 seconds up a nearby hill, I looked down and the temple was going down. So I assumed the volume of water was very intense. So we kept running up. At this point, there was about 50 people. They were already trying to climb up through various parts of the hills. And as I looked down, like a couple of 5 minutes later, I saw the entire village of Bhatrawati was like fully covered in water. It's a very dense village, houses everywhere, but it was like all fully covered. I could only see one or two houses, like the top of one or two houses. I could see houses being floated around, trucks were being thrown around, and we just kept going up and up. At this point, everyone there, I think, assumed that everyone else was dead, aside from the people that were there with us.
1: Let's now speak to a specialist in glaciers, because analysis of the causes of the floods is continuing, but it appears that the collapse of a glacier triggered the flash flood, and in turn, it appears that the melting permafrost is a factor in that collapse, as there are more than 200,000 glaciers around this warming world. What does man-made climate change mean for those living at risk of collapsing glaciers nearby? James Kakam is a leading glaciologist who used to live in the neighbouring village of the devastated Nepalese community. Welcome to the programme. Let's just start with your reaction when you saw that flash flood and the kind of devastation it has caused, knowing that you lived nearby.
15: Yes, it's absolutely horrifying to see the destruction, which has been very well documented this time through footage. And what we know is that the size of the ice and rock avalanche that was released from that mountain is probably one of the largest ever documented. And the destruction is very difficult to really believe. So hearts go out to those affected and those with families in the region at the time.
1: Were you surprised that it came to this?
15: In some ways, no, because we know that climate change is continuing to destabilize glaciers in the Himalaya, and rates of ice loss have already doubled in the last two decades. We also know that as climate continues to warm, events like this will happen more and more, and more lives and livelihoods will be lost. And at the same time, that particular region of the world is really lacking in monitoring of these glaciers and also early warning systems to then warn people to evacuate should we know an event like this is beginning to destabilize.
1: Is it typically possible then to predict perhaps if this is going to happen, or even when it could likely happen, because I imagine it doesn't just break off in an instant, the glaciers.
15: No, we know that in countries like Switzerland, actually, an event quite similar to this, but much smaller, happened last year, and everyone was successfully evacuated because they had this early warning system and this proactive risk management in place. The issue with the Himalayas is that it's extremely huge in an area, it's very inaccessible, and monitoring systems are just not there right now. And so we need a really coordinated push to improve this to then save lives in the future.
1: Give us a sense of how big this glacier would have been, because we're told that it perhaps created some seismic activity when it fell.
15: Exactly. So we know now that the chunk which broke off the bottom of this glacier was absolutely enormous. And so the chunk which broke off was over 1 kilometer wide, and the actual volume of the avalanche which came down the mountain at record speeds was up to 200 million cubic meters in volume. And so that's one of the largest rock avalanches ever actually documented. And as you say, the result of this huge mass of rock and ice falling from about 5,000 meters, 2 kilometers down into the valley below, triggered such a strong seismic signal that initially scientists thought it was an earthquake, but actually it was just the impact of that massive mass of ice and rock hitting the valley below.
1: So what can people and perhaps governments do then, knowing that this is the reality now, to prepare? And is it at all possible to prevent this kind of a thing?
15: So at the very basic level, we know that the more we extract and burn fossil fuels, the more it's guaranteed that more lives and livelihoods will be lost in events such as this. We know that climate change is destabilizing the glaciers and the permafrost in the Himalayas. At the same time, we also need to invest massively in monitoring. So monitoring glaciers and the permafrost saves lives. Installing early warning systems saves lives. And so what we have to do is a coordinated effort to limit the damage caused by climate change, but also be adapting to this, creating risk management strategies and also early warning systems in place to then warn people to get out of those valleys when we think an event like this is about to happen.
1: Many thanks for sharing your expertise. James Cockham there, a leading glaciologist who used to live near the area of this incident.
2: Now, tomorrow, people in Iceland will be voting in a referendum to decide whether the government should continue negotiations on joining the EU. In 2024, the government pledged to hold a referendum by 2027. But Russia's war in Ukraine and US President Donald Trump's tariff threats and designs on Greenland seem to have accelerated that timetable. Reykjavik opened EU accession talks 2 years after the devastating 2008 global financial crisis, but abandoned them in 2013. Fishing, which accounts for almost 40% of Iceland's exports, was the biggest obstacle in 2013, and many see it as a potential deal breaker today too. Well, Dagur Egertsson is the former mayor of the capital, and he's also an MP in the Social Democratic Alliance, the largest party in the country's coalition government, and joins us now. Welcome to the programme. Why is joining the EU so important to your party?
16: Well, there are a number of reasons. They are economical, political, strategic also. You could say, if you look through the history of Iceland, we are a small nation and have prospered enormously with working closely with other nations and allies, in both in trade, defense, and in other fields. So this is, to me, a logical step forward. We have a history of running the smallest floating currency in the world, and that has a price in what you pay in interest rates, etc. But it's also now kind of the situation in the world. Small countries kind of have prospered because of kind of international law, the rule-based order, a lot of these questions and institutions that are now, well, put under both pressure and question.
2: it has been pretty difficult to tell which way people will vote. Polls put it pretty close for either side. One of the issues of opponents of continued talks bring up again and again is fishing, that the fear would be that by joining the EU, Iceland would lose some of its access to priceless fishing waters. How do you think that argument can be overcome by your side?
16: Well, 20, 30 years ago, this would be would probably have kind of killed the idea at birth, almost, both because the European Union had not flexible position on how to deal with these issues, and also because then fishery was kind of the a huge share both of exports and the economy. Now it's a much more balanced picture where kind of both tourism and knowledge-based industries and services have grown considerably. But also because the development within the EU has both led to declarations of more flexibility, and the fact that no other nation has been fishing in Icelandic waters for 50 years, so actually based on the principles of the common fishery policy, we argue that get a form of self-government on fishing within Icelandic waters. Obviously, fishing stocks that swim between different waters still had to be decided on with deals, but We see a way there, and a large part of the population does as well. But this is still a sticky point, both in the discussion, and some people don't believe that we could get a good deal.
2: And on those discussions, the tone of the debate. We had a message in yesterday from a listener, Sir Juliusson, saying many things, but one of them was that the debate had got quite heated, that pro and anti camps were almost violent in the tone of the language they were using towards each other. Is this potentially something that could be quite damaging for Iceland?
16: I wouldn't say damaging, but you could say that in the kind of heat of the moment, there are some echoes of kind of Brexit rhetoric, yes.
2: Okay. And if this issue then is, I suppose what I'm driving at is, will the vote at the weekend resolve this issue once and for all? Or is this then a saga that's likely to continue for some time?
16: Honestly, I think that it's obvious that if there is a yes, what would continue are negotiations. 1-2 years, and then another referendum. So that would be a continuing of the saga. If it would be a no, and either way, it would be very narrow because it's kind of a 50-50 question in the polls. The reality that presses for this is, I'm afraid, not going anywhere. So I think it would be a continuous discussion, very much like, you know, in Britain, that kind of the question of the relations to EU did not go away, to say the least, right, with Brexit.
2: Yeah. Dagur Eggertsson, former mayor of Reykjavik and MP, thank you very much indeed for joining us from Iceland.
1: You're with Newsday from the BBC World Service with James Copnall in London. Isaac Fennin is also on standby in London for the sport.
3: Yeah, the final tennis Grand Slam of the year will start in New York. The US Open will bring us some of the big names. We're going to see Carlos Alcaraz, the defending champion, make his return to the sport after 4 months out with a wrist injury. Meanwhile, the women's defending champion, Aryna Sabalenka, will hope to end the year with a Grand Slam. She's not won, of course, this season. Novak Djokovic is going to continue his race to get a record-breaking 25th singles title. I spoke to our tennis correspondent, Russell Fuller, and I asked him about the men's side of the draw. Of course, a welcome return for Alcaraz, but a big absence too.
17: Jannik Sinner, the world number one, is not going to be playing in this US Open because of a knee injury, which means he hasn't played since he defended his Wimbledon title in July. But we're expecting Carlos Alcaraz to play. He appeared in the mixed doubles with Serena Williams and they played a couple of rounds there. And he looked very, very rusty indeed. And I think in the back of a lot of our minds is that it was quite brave to say you're going to return at a Grand Slam where the men play best of five set matches, having not played since April because of a wrist injury. But as far as we know, that is what Alcaraz is going to do. And he will play in the very first round Roman Safiulin, the world number 98, who had a good run to the last 16 at Wimbledon 6 or 7 weeks ago. Alcaraz finds himself in the other half of the draw to Alex Zverev, who is the number one seed in the absence of Sinner.
3: Let's talk women's now, because we're going to see a Williams sister. The older one, Venus, is going to be given a wild card to play. Just give us a little update on that, because we know Serena is not going to be playing in the singles.
17: Yes, Serena Williams could have played in the singles had she wanted. There's no way the USTA wouldn't have found a wild card for her, but we hadn't had a chance for her to explain her reasons why. She decided she wouldn't play singles here, having injured her knee in the one singles match she's played in a comeback at Wimbledon, where she lost to Maya Joint in the first round. Venus and Serena will play doubles together, but we also see Venus in the singles, and she's drawn another wild card in the first round. A fellow Grand Slam singles champion in Sofia Kenin, who is a lot younger. She won the Australian Open in 2020, has struggled since. She's 110 in the world, but Williams has lost her last 14 singles matches without a win since last July, but seemingly very keen to continue her career.
3: Interesting. And on the top of the draw, Aryna Sabalenka, she obviously comes into this tournament at the top of the world rankings, but she's had a bit of an up and down few weeks.
17: She has, and if she doesn't win the US Open, then she'll not hold any of the sport's 4 great prizes. She'll start against Camila Osorio of Colombia, the world number 58. I see she could play Diana Schneider in the 4th round. It was Schneider who beat Sabalenka in the quarterfinals of the French Open in June. Sabalenka is in the same half of the draw as Mira Andreeva, the French Open champion, and also Coco Gauff, who won the title in Cincinnati just a week ago.
3: And finally, Russell, I know in the men's draw in particular, we're going to see some goodbyes to some really iconic tennis players.
17: Yes, Gael Monfils and Stan Wawrinka in particular. Monfils will play his final Grand Slam singles draw, as will Stan Wawrinka, who has drawn Matteo Berrettini in a repeat of their first round match at Wimbledon that Berrettini won in 4 tiebreaks. But Wawrinka will just be delighted to be in the draw, because the US Tennis Association, in their wisdom, initially decided they would not offer him a wild card, despite being a 3-time Grand Slam champion and the champion here in 2016 for his final Grand Slam. He's retiring at the end of the season. But after one of the American wild cards, Patrick Kipson, withdrew through an injury, the USTA took the opportunity to give Stan Wawrinka a wild card, and right a wrong, I would suggest.
3: Yeah, that is our tennis correspondent, Russell Fuller.
2: Aja Fallon, thank you.
1: Let's now return to our top story, the situation along the border between Nepal and Tibet. And we have been reporting on that lake that looks precarious. We're told that it is full. The Chinese media is reporting now that it is overflowing, and they are setting up CCTV cameras there to monitor the situation. Let's now speak to Stephen McDonnell, our China correspondent. What do we know so far about this lake?
18: So I should add, with all this, it's very hard for us to confirm what's going on, because as foreign reporters, we're not allowed into the Tibetan Autonomous Region without official permission. And that's why we're doing all this from Beijing and relying on official sources. But what seems to have happened is that the water in that artificial lake. This is a lake created by the debris, rocks, you name it, teeming down into that valley, a huge body of water. And there have been fears that it would burst at some point, creating another flood, because so much water is built up there. Now, the latest we're hearing is that it's full and it's the water is sort of coming over or leaving that lake, but well short of, it hasn't burst or anything like that. And in a funny way, the release of the water in that lake's probably a good thing. It's better than a, you know, a huge gushing flash flood of water. So a bit of water coming out of that lake is not something to be, you know, immediately worried about. However, out of an abundance of caution, we're hearing that emergency teams have stopped work in the area for the moment, at least, because of concerns about this lake. And it's being monitored with drones, officials up there watching the water level to make sure that there isn't another terrible series of, you know, events which could lead to further loss of life.
1: And what would be the impact if it bursts?
18: Well, it all depends, because if it does burst open, at least they're ready now, ready for it. Like I say, drones and other equipment in place to try and keep an eye on the water level. I think it won't be like last time, where there was this sudden, you know, wall of mud and water that came through without notice, engulfing villages, swallowing up multi-story buildings. It won't be anything like that, I'd imagine. At least there's time for people to get out of the way now. And earlier, we did see reports that more than 1,000 people have been moved to safety. Now, this was before they'd stopped this the rescue work, but amongst those, more than 500 tourists, which shows that rescue teams have been getting to these remote parts of the Himalayas to reach those who'd been cut off. So I think, certainly you would hope, that it won't be anything as terrible as what we've seen earlier in the week.
1: And briefly, Stephen, how is this story being reported in China? You say that foreign correspondents are not allowed in that region.
18: How is it being covered, did you ask?
1: How is it being covered in China?
18: Yes. Yeah, well, certainly it's getting a lot of attention, as you would expect, but, you know, terrible events. There's an element of control, but you might expect that, given that the authorities don't want to scare people and sort of cause too much instability.
1: Many thanks for joining us. Stephen McDonnell there in Beijing.
2: Now to some news that has just broken. Norway's King Harald V has died at the age of 89 after he was taken to hospital last week for treatment for a rare blood condition. The palace in Oslo said he passed away peacefully at 06:35 local time on Friday at the National Hospital in the capital. He's succeeded by his son Håkon. Harry Bligh looks back at his life and reign.
19: Prince Harald, as he then was known, was born in 1937 to parents Prince Olav V of Norway and Princess Martha of Sweden. After attending a public state school, he went on to study at the University of Oslo and Oxford, as well as enrolling in the Norwegian Military Academy. At the age of 20, he became the Crown Prince, taking the oath to the Constitution of Norway in 1958. In 1968, the Crown Prince married Sonja Haraldsson, the daughter of a clothing merchant and by no means a royal. It's said that King Olaf was reluctant to allow his son to marry a so-called commoner at first. The couple had two children, Princess Martha Louise and Crown Prince Håkon. When King Olaf V died in 1991, Harald became the new king. He was consecrated alongside his wife, Queen Sonja, in Trondheim.
20: Stortinget synger første vers av Kongesangen.

0: King Harald's reign saw the modernisation of Norway's monarchy. He made the royal households more accessible to the public and media and allowed both of his children to marry non-royals. In 2012, an amendment to Norway's constitution relieved King Harald of his duty as formal head of the Church of Norway, and in 2018, his status as holy was dissolved. Away from royal life, Harald was an accomplished sportsman. He represented Norway in the yachting events of the Olympic Games in Tokyo in 1964, Mexico City 4 years later, and in Munich after that. As King of Norway, Harald was admired for his leadership in times of national crisis, most notably the terror attacks of 2011, when a car bomb was detonated near the government quarters in Oslo, and a gun massacre at a summer camp on the island of Utøya killed dozens of students in the deadliest attack in Norway since the Second World War. In 2016, he delivered a speech marking 25 years on the throne that sought to unify Norwegians and went viral.
1: It is not always easy to say where we come from,
2: hvilken nasjonalitet vi tilhører,
1: to which nationality we belong.
2: Det vi kaller hjem der hjertet vårt
1: Home is where the heart is.
2: Og det kan ikke alltid plasseres innenfor landegrenser.
1: That cannot always be placed within country borders.
2: Nordmenn jenter som glad I jenter, gutter som glad I gutter, og jenter og gutter som glad I hverandre.
1: Norwegians are girls who love girls. Boys who love boys, and boys and girls who love each other.
2: Nordmenn tror på Gud, Allah, altet og ingenting.
1: Norwegians believe in God, Allah, everything and nothing.
2: Med andre ord, Norge dere. Norge oss.
1: In other words, you are Norway. We are Norway.
3: Harry Bligh's report there on the life and reign of Norway's King Harald V, who has died at the age of 89. There are lots more details in an obituary on the BBC website if you'd like to head there. And that's it for this edition of Newsday on the BBC World Service. From Anne in Nairobi, Isaac, me and Ijeoma in London, and all the team, goodbye. Have a good weekend.
4: So this week I branched out to try a new career. I married my brother. That sounds weird. Let me clarify. I officiated the wedding of my youngest sibling to his fiancée in a field under the shade of a big oak tree. It was very lovely. And part of the loveliness was being out in nature, although, if I'm being honest, that nature was gasping for a long drink of water. England's green and pleasant lands were distinctly yellow and crispy. And while we didn't want rain on the wedding day, a little bit in the 2 months leading up to it would have been appreciated. I'm Marnie Chesterton from the BBC World Service. This is Unexpected Elements.

0: And from one celebration to another, it's time to introduce our guests for today's science party. From Mumbai, India, it's science journalist Chavi Sachdev. Hello.
1: Hello, pranam. Happy to be here.
0: Welcome, welcome, Chavi. Hey, look who's joined us from Nairobi, Kenya. We've got broadcaster Phyllis Mwate. Hello.
2: Hello, Mani Hujambo. I'm so happy to be here today.
0: This is a science show, and we are inspired by the headlines. Each week, what we do is we find a news story that captures our attention in some way, and then we use that as our launch pad to head off into lots of unexpected sciencey directions. One story leads to another story, then another. You get the idea. At the end, we've all learnt something. We all feel a bit smarter, if a little surprised at the topics that we've covered. And it seems that the lack of rain is on more than just my agenda. Take a listen to this.
3: Across Europe, a prolonged heat wave and little rain has dried up waterways, hit crop production, and has contributed to the wildfires that continue to burn in many areas.
4: When we wanted the rainfalls to be there, there were no rains. For stretches as long as 20, 25 days, even at the onset of monsoon, there were no rains.
5: All our fields have basically burnt off. The grass has effectively died.
0: Yes, large areas of the planet, including parts of Europe and Asia, are currently experiencing drought conditions thanks to relentless heat waves and soaring temperatures. Chavi, you're up first. What science story would you like to connect to the droughts?
1: I can start you off with a fun fact. Do you know that of the 437 parasites that can infect people, nearly 65% depend on water?
0: I did not know that.
1: Yeah, wouldn't you imagine that as rivers around the world shrink and dry, we'd be safer from these parasites?
0: There's something in your tone, Chavi Sachdev, that suggests that that's not actually true and that you're setting us up for something horrible here.
1: You know, I love solutions. I'm all about solutions. But you want something unexpected, that's what I get bonus points for. Here's what a new model has found, that even though climate change is causing more drought, the world is probably going to see an uptick in parasite-borne water-associated diseases.
2: Wow, Chavi, there had better be a silver lining in this. I'm still waiting.
1: Trying to understand all of this is a silver lining, right? It's going to help us navigate what's coming. The world is changing, and we have to be prepared. So I know all this about the parasites and the upcoming waterborne diseases because I came across a review carried out by scientists from the Cary Institute of Ecosystem Studies, and they brought together research to create a general theory for how water-associated diseases work in times of drought.
0: Okay, so let's hear it. Let's hear the science, because I would have thought that drought equals less water equals fewer waterborne diseases.
2: And also in Kenya, I remember a prolonged drought that happened in the early 2000s, and it killed off the snails that transmit schistosomiasis and led to significantly fewer cases in humans.
1: These contrary findings are exactly what led the authors to try to zoom out and see what's happening, because it's a combination of many, many things, which is really fascinating. So during the droughts in East Africa, for example, what they found is that watering holes have become a hotspot for parasitic worm transmission amongst all the herbivores. So parasites like helminths spend different life stages in different animals, moving through, say, a snail to an amphibian, to then fish and then humans. Everybody's sort of coming to the same place. So the concentration of hosts is really lucky and convenient for them. Then as rivers and streams dry out, parts of them stagnate. They form little pools. These are perfect for mosquitoes.
0: Okay, so that all makes sense. What about in urban areas? What about villages and towns?
1: So in human settlements, it's slightly different because what happens is we become over-reliant on stored water, and stored water then can become contaminated very easily. So imagine a scenario when there's not much water, so you want to save it for drinking. That's the priority. And hand washing and sanitation may become less of a priority, which means things like typhoid and cholera may spread more rapidly. In India, where I live, we've seen that when local wells dry up, communities in urban informal settings or even rural belts, they're forced to collect the untreated water from unsafe surface bodies. Or we can sometimes get water from tankers, but these are unregulated and we don't know what's in them. And even in towns with properly piped water, municipal systems do run dry or they operate intermittently. Like we have hours in which you get water. And when there's negative pressure in the pipes, they can suck in contaminated groundwater into drinking distribution lines, which is not great. You definitely don't want E. coli or other disease-causing bacteria in your drinking water supply.
0: Phyllis, what's the state of the water supply in Nairobi?
2: Also here, we've experienced a dry season. There's no rain. And so there are some people who are having to buy water from these private people who supply water. Most people, what they do, which is very expensive, they end up buying water from mini-marts and supermarkets, clean drinking water. And then the rest of the water now for showering, you know, washing utensils, the house, they get it from these private people who supply waters in tankers. So I think, yeah, it's generally the same problem we're going through.
0: Yeah. Thank you, Chavi, I think, for bringing us the news of the drought waterborne disease paradox. Something else to add to my list of things to worry about at night. Phyllis, where would you like to take us on the subject of water and drought next?
2: Well, Mani, I want to talk about an aquatic fly that's doing something that sounds almost impossible.
0: Okay, as long as it's not a mosquito.
1: Oh.
2: Yes. Don't worry about that. We've had that from Chavi. But these are the larvae of a lake fly that are called Caeboras aediolis, and it doesn't bite or suck blood.
0: Okay. Fine.
1: That's boring, Marnie. That's boring.
0: No, Phyllis is going to tell us why it's not boring.
2: Exactly. Because these tiny insects, they live in Lake Malawi and they can dive more than 200 meters deep every day. So scientists deployed sonar systems at the bottom of the lake to track them as they did this. During the day, these insects disappear into the dark, oxygen-starved depths of the lake. And at night, you know what they do? They come back up to feed. So essentially, you've got a tiny insect doing a daily deep sea diving expedition, except it's happening in a freshwater lake.
0: If it's feeding at the surface, why doesn't it just stay at the surface? Why dive so deep?
2: It's basically a survival strategy, Mani. There are fish in the upper parts of the lake that prey on these larvae. So during the day, the larvae escape by sinking into the deeper, darker waters. Then when darkness comes, they rise back toward the surface to feed.
0: Okay. And these are tiny insect larvae, and this is 200 meters deep. I've never been that far down, even with fancy kit. Why aren't they getting crushed by the pressure?
2: This is where it gets interesting. So they've got an adaptation that hasn't been recorded in any other insect. So insects don't have lungs like we do. They have air-filled tubes running through their bodies. These tubes deliver oxygen to their

0: money. Their walls contain a remarkable protein called resilin, which behaves almost like a biological rubber. And this lets them expand or shrink the sacs by changing the pH of the walls.
1: I am impressed with these guys. Did the scientists figure out exactly how much pressure these sacs could withstand at most?
0: Yes, they did. So what they did is they put the larvae into tiny pressure chambers and found they could resist implosion beyond 400 meters.
1: Oh my goodness.
2: Okay, so they put them in a pressure chamber and basically turned up the pressure until they went bang.
1: Oh, this is terrible. I feel really bad for them. Please tell me that this is all in the name of science and there are wider implications of this research.
0: It is very important. It's completely challenging our understanding of science. That's one. Insects are incredibly successful. You know, they are widespread on land and in freshwater environments, but they don't live in the open ocean. So a popular explanation is that their breathing systems would just collapse at the huge pressures encountered in deep water. But now this little fly has put a pin in that theory. You know, it's proved that an insect can modify that system and it can make it remarkably resistant to pressure.
2: So have scientists now solved the mystery of why there are no insects in the open ocean?
0: Oh, no, Manny, not yet. But wait, this study has shown that at least one insect has adapted to extreme depth. So now the question is, if pressure isn't the main barrier, what is, you know, and why don't insects live in the sea?
2: That's a really good point, because if you look at a lake, there's just all sorts of insect life around it. It's obviously a great place to live.
1: Is it the salinity?
2: I think it might be a food thing. Going back to mosquitoes, as I always will, like if, even if they lay their eggs in the water, the adults still need like fruit to eat. I think they eat sugars. And then when the female's wanting to lay her eggs, she needs a blood meal. So you need some sort of land-based creature that you can puncture to get your blood meal.
1: And also then you have to find some place to land, right?
2: Also, bear in mind that life on land originally started because conditions in the oceans just got too tough. And it was the best strategy for something to develop limbs and walk out of the water. Okay, I think I will draw this to a conclusion. Well, thank you, Phyllis, for sharing the story of the submariner fly larvae. And listeners, if anyone's got a better hypothesis than us of why there are no insects in the open ocean, you can email unexpected@bbc.co.uk or you can WhatsApp us. The number is +44 330 678 3080. You can even write to us. Unexpected Elements, BBC World Service, Cardiff, CF10, 4GA in the UK. Don't go anywhere, we're going to be right back after this.
3: Hello, Imi here with this week's Unexpected Elements quiz. While droughts are temporary shortages of water, deserts are permanently dry, yet thousands of species have evolved impressive ways to survive these harsh environments. One species which calls the desert home is the thorny devil, a small, spiky lizard. It feeds almost exclusively on ants, so much so that its mouth structure is specialised for optimal ant consumption. The only problem is, that makes drinking water from its mouth pretty difficult. So my question is, how does the thorny devil drink in the desert? A. Through its nose, B. By using its long tongue, or C. Through its skin? How does the thorny devil drink in the desert? A. Through its nose, B. By using its long tongue, or C. Through its skin? Have a think, and I'll be back soon with the answer.
2: You're listening to Unexpected Elements from the BBC World Service. This week, we've been talking droughts. Now, one story that's grabbed my attention is that major rivers in Europe, so the Danube, the Rhine, the Tiber, are now at historically low water levels, and the receding waters are revealing artefacts from the past, including mammoth remains, a World War II warship, and even a Roman bridge. And speaking of rivers, next up we're meeting someone who can tell us about a very special river indeed. Hello, Dan Parsons, Professor of Geosciences at Loughborough University in the UK.

0: Hello there, good to be with you.
1: So Dan, back in 2008, you and your colleagues studied, I'd say, an unusual river by my standards. What makes it so unusual?
0: So this river is on the Black Sea shelf. So it's a river at the bottom of the sea, I guess, is a way of thinking about it. You can imagine a river with meander bends, with islands, as you would see on land. The same things exist at the bottom of our seas.
1: How can you get a river at the bottom of the sea? If it's all water, how do you even tell which bit is river and which bit is sea?
0: The one you referenced from 2008 is a channel at the bottom of the Black Sea shelf. At the bottom of the sea there, there's this beautifully carved channel system. And it's carved in a similar way to how rivers are carved into Earth's landscapes as well. There's a water flow, and that water flow, in the case of the Black Sea, is driven by a density contrast. So for the vast majority of the time, the water on the surface is fresher, so has less salt, and it flows from the Black Sea into the Adriatic, eventually into the Mediterranean. At the bottom of that channel, however, the flow is going in the opposite direction, and the water is saltier, it's heavier, it's denser, and therefore it flows from the Mediterranean, the Mediterranean is a saltier sea than the Black Sea. And those flows have carved these channels into the shelf system in the same way as rivers carve their shapes into the valley floors on land.
1: And you can use those flows, can't you, if you're a sailor?
0: Yeah, absolutely. And in fact, back in antiquity, sailors would sail from the Black Sea into the Mediterranean using the tidal flow of the surface, using sails. But actually, when going from the Sea of Marmara or the Adriatic into the Black Sea, they'd lower baskets of rocks off a rope from the boat and actually have a tow through the Bosphorus Strait. But the really great thing about that flow is its salinity difference driven. It gave us an outdoor laboratory in many ways to go and take very detailed measurements of these flows moving through these channels in ways that people have never been able to quantify before. We were able to measure the shape of the fluid as it's moving through those channels, and we also discovered or measured that the flow through that channel would rank it as the sixth biggest river on the planet. These channels exist all over the world, but the best thing about the Black Sea example is it's there most of the time, whereas lots of these flows in other places like the Congo Canyon, they're episodic. You've got to be lucky to be there when they're happening.
2: So when you're saying they're episodic, it's making me think, obviously, of rivers on the surface, and sometimes when it rains, your river flows more, like we have seasonal rivers. What would account for a seasonal river underwater?
0: So in the Black Sea case, you imagine, obviously, the Mediterranean has that salinity contrast most of the time. But what shuts off the Black Sea exchange flow is mainly big weather systems. So if you have a strong westerly track of a low pressure system moving across, that can stall that salinity contrast coming through. So it can actually wax and wane slightly. Now, these other canyon fan systems, what shapes those channels is that there are big kind of underwater avalanches of sand and mud, if you like. They periodically, episodically come racing down these canyons into the channels, into the fan systems, and move out into the deep sea. These sorts of events, they're a few days long, up to a week long. In the Congo Canyon, what triggers those big flows down the Congo system is actually river floods. So there's a connection to what happens on land to what happens into the deep sea.
1: Okay. And are the current droughts affecting flows?
0: Again, the Congo example, you tend to get more flows down these channels on the bottom of the sea when you have big floods in the rivers. So there's a connection there for sure in terms of triggering. It might be a storm passing. It might be a little earthquake. All sorts of things like that can trigger these things.
1: I'd like to bring Phyllis in.
3: Dan, so what you're saying that it's possible that there are many, you know, other underwater rivers around the world, but could the flow carry pollutants from one part of the Black Sea to another?
0: there's typically not much going on in these deep abyssal plains, but what you're delivering during these flows are nutrients, oxygenated waters, all sorts of sediment. But of course, what also gets transported down these systems are pollutants, microplastics.
1: I've heard them talked about as the globe's ocean sort of garbage disposal. And someone was saying we can actually hide our rubbish in there, which I don't know whether that sounds like an excellent place to hide stuff or whether that's just bad.
0: I think we can find better things to do in the circular economy than perhaps dumping our rubbish into the deep ocean and these pristine environments.
1: Now, I just wanted to ask you one question, which was, it's way more effort to go to the bottom of the sea to examine a river than it is to trudge to your local river. And I'm just wondering, out of what you found from your research, what would you say is the one most novel, exciting new thing that we didn't know before about undersea rivers?
0: There's some really important reasons that we understand these systems in the deep sea, not only for curiosity and science piece, but lots of the internet cables that connect our data flows globally, our economy is built on these things, are driven by fiber optic cables that go across the deep sea. And lots of these flows actually break these fiber optic cables. For that purpose, lots of the really interesting things practically have been about trying to understand the stresses on those cables and what creates those stresses. And can we route those cables across these channels in places that make them less likely to break? And the thing I'm probably proudest of is the work in the Black Sea demonstrated that the way in which the flow goes round bends on the bottom of the ocean is opposite to the way in which flow goes around bends on Earth. On Earth, when flow goes around the bend, the flow on the surface goes fastest and it crashes into the outer bank. The flow on the base turns more quickly as it goes around the bend. Now, this has been known about since Leonardo da Vinci's writings, that this is bend flow theory. What our results in the Black Sea showed is that at the bottom of the ocean, it spirals the opposite direction. It's only once or twice, I imagine, at any point in your career, do you transcend Leonardo da Vinci? So for me, that was a real highlight.
1: Thank you to Professor Dan Parsons for blowing our minds with the concept of rivers below our oceans. So, this week, the widespread droughts around the world took us on a dusty path to discover how dry conditions might cause an increase in waterborne disease. We then marvelled at the diving skills of a basic fly larva, and we've just discovered that the best place to hide a river is under the sea. But we've still got plenty more science-infested waters to swim through this week. Next up, we'll be hearing about the tech to solve textile waste. We'll find out if you can turn a raisin back into a grape, and I'll be discovering how some Nobel Prize-winning material can suck water out of thin air. Stay tuned. This is Unexpected Elements from the BBC World Service, a science show inspired by the news. I'm Marnie Chesterton in London in the UK, and I'm here with...
2: Chavi Sachdeva in Mumbai, India.
1: And...
3: Phyllis Mwate in Nairobi, Kenya.
1: So this week, after starting off looking at the widespread droughts around the world, we discovered that dry conditions can actually increase waterborne diseases. Go figure. We found out about a submariner fly and we took a deep dive into undersea rivers. We all read a lot of papers and journals to find you the choice cuts of headlines and science for this show. Every so often, we find something that hasn't hit the big time, something that's gone under the radar of global news. So here, we make space for a panellist to let it shine. Phyllis, you are in the hot seat, and bonus points, as always, if you can somehow relate it to this week's water scarcity theme.
3: Money, as you put it, now it's time to shine, right? So I want to talk about textiles. And, you know, the textile trade uses a huge amount of water for things like growing cotton and dyeing fabrics. My story, of course, is from Kenya, and it's about a possible solution for the mountains of piles of secondhand clothes that arrive in this country. A recent study by the US-based Massachusetts Institute of Technology shows that Kenya is the largest or the biggest importer of secondhand clothes in Africa.
1: Okay, and you've talked about mountains. How many clothes are we talking about here?
3: To put it into perspective, in 2022, almost 180,000 tons of mitumba, and mitumba, this now is the Swahili word for secondhand clothes, were imported.
2: I'm so curious, Phyllis. You know, in India, we have a lot of imported clothing coming in as well. Like, one, to wear. Last year, I think we imported fast fashion from China, and it was averaging anywhere between 325 to over 800 tons per day, depending on seasonal fluctuations. But that's for us to consume. We also handle a lot of textile waste. So 7.8 million tons of textile waste comes in annually. So when you're talking about secondhand clothes, what is it that's being done with them? Are you wearing them, or are you taking care of the world's problems of extra clothes?
1: Do you want them, or are they just things that we wanted to offload onto you?
3: I mean, so a lot of these clothes are dumped. Some of them are burnt. And I'll give a good example. Clearly here in Nairobi, it's the capital city, and we have a dump site. It's very famous. It's called the Dandora dump site. So clothes that have reached the end of their useful life end up here most of the time. And they are mixed in with other waste, I think, as in the case also with India. Sometimes they might be burned. Now, that's particularly concerning when the garments that are there in Dandora dump site are made from synthetic, some are plastic-based fibers. Burning them can release harmful smoke, and the material also can persist in the environment. But there is a good side to it, because better quality items create an opportunity for business through reselling, recycling. So while this can help to extend the life of secondhand clothes and reduce pressure on the environment, I was really interested to learn that technology could play a role too.
1: Excellent. I love a tech solution.
3: Yes, Mani, me too. And this one comes from the European Union. So have you heard of digital product passports?
1: I haven't. Is this going to be a passport for my jeans and t-shirts?
3: Not just your jeans. So a digital product passport, or a DPP, is a machine-readable code, like a QR code. Now, all products sold in the European Union will soon have to carry that. The idea is that it can give consumers, repairers, recyclers, and businesses access to information about a product. Now, the EU is introducing these passports gradually. For example, certain types of batteries are first, and then textiles among the products groups that will follow later on.
1: And if my jeans are going to have a passport, are they going to have a really bad photo, sort of unflattering passport style?
3: Thankfully, no mugshot of your jeans, Mani. So the exact requirements are still being confirmed, but the code should carry loads of information about the product supply chain. Its carbon and water footprint, what materials it contains, you know, its recyclability and repairability. Now, this is hoped that it will increase transparency, you know, that it will also increase traceability and will make it easy for consumers to access essential information about a product.
1: And how is all of that? How are these passports going to help Kenya?
3: To put that into perspective, Mani, the EU alone, this is around 5.8 million tons of textiles, are discarded every year. That's like 11.3 kg per person. Now, the EU is a huge consumer of fast fashion. Now, this DPP could help people in the EU make better choices on the sustainability of their clothing. Therefore, it can reduce overconsumption.
1: Okay. I think the sort of people who are going to buy clothes and wear them once may not be looking at the digital product passport information attached. But maybe that's just me being a cynic. Yeah, who am I to judge? You're talking to someone that has thrown away nothing because I'm a hoarder. So
2: that means you look after your clothes well.
1: I've basically still got the t-shirts that I had when I was 17.
3: Mm-hmm. Oh. You hoard or you buy good quality?
1: No, I just look like a scruff bag, and it's fine because it's radio. It's definitely not laziness. It definitely comes from a high moral sense of needing to not buy more fast fashion or any fashion or having no fashion sense. Go radio.
3: And you know what they say? Even that little thing that you're doing, it's helping, you know, it's making a difference. So yeah, go radio.
2: There you go. We're solving the world's problems a day at a time.
1: Anyway, thank you, Phyllis. We are going to be following this story and we'll see how it works out. Listeners, if you have any thoughts or stories to share with us, just a reminder that you can get in touch with us in several different ways. The email is unexpected@bbc.co.uk, or you can send us a message or a voice note. The WhatsApp number is +44 330 678 3080. And listener Anne has done just that. She dropped us an email about last week's episode on books and reading, where we bemoaned the fact that no one seems to be able to read anymore. And she says, "Greetings from Bermuda. I think you're all mad and making excuses. I go from book to book, usually from my local library, and am probably on my 20th to 30th book this year. I could not live without my phone, admittedly, but also literature. Though I'm over 60 and probably a dying minority." Oh, I hope not. Thank you, Anne. And on the same topic, here's one from Vanita. Chavi, could you read this out?
2: Sure. "My very early childhood was pretty solitary, and it was books that kept me company. I loved the adventure and mystery books, devouring them like crazy. I have never stopped reading, and now, after work, dinner is cooked and the family sorted, I get into my bed and read. Even after a social evening, I have to read a few chapters before I go to sleep."
1: So I've been on this judging panel for the Royal Society's annual Science Book Prize. And part of the reason that I agreed to do and judge a load of science books was to force myself to read, because I've just realised I will force my flatmate to read to me, or I will just go on my phone instead. And so last week I was talking about the author Naomi Alderman has started doing something called a couch to 5K. So it's a kind of trying to reintroduce reading into your life. In the same way that you can learn to run 5K, you can learn to read five pages.
2: Your book muscles, flex them.
1: Phyllis, have you got a favourite book?
3: I haven't read it over and over again. I don't read that much. I try my best. And one book that I read and absolutely loved was one book that was called Her Mother's Hope by Francine Rivers. So it's a historical family saga, I think, begins in the 1901. And of course, I do read once in a while the inspiration books.
1: Chavi, what about you? Favourite book?
2: I don't have one, because I would be like picking a favorite pet.
1: You don't have a favorite pet?
2: One of the things that... No! Oh, perish the thought. How could you pick one? So one of the things I'm doing this year, and I did this last year as well, so I also read like a lot. I am doing a long read. Do you know what that is? It's a companion read. So I'm not part of any book clubs. I read very fast. I find it really annoying to be on other people's pace and to be told what to read. Okay, that makes me a terrible snob, but it's true. What I am doing, though, is this long read, which is a community read. And last year we read War and Peace over the year. And this year I'm rereading The Brothers Karamazov.
3: Wow, you really are passionate about it.
1: Let me move this on. Because we have had a listener, Michael from Minneapolis, getting in touch, because we had an episode a couple of weeks ago inspired by the solar eclipse. And he writes, "In your program, you said that with more and more heat waves everywhere, people are going to be using more and more sunblock. Well, this is true, but it fails to mention that it's not the heat that increases skin cancer risk, it's ultraviolet light. Most people think hotter weather is more likely to cause skin cancer. Wrong. In the springtime, the sun gets higher and higher every day until it peaks on summer solstice. It's very important to remember the sun is just as high in the cool spring months approaching the solstice as it is in the hot summer months after the summer solstice. So UV protection is still required, even if the weather is not as warm. Thank you, Michael, from Minneapolis, where I have been, and boy, the weather was not warm. Thank you for emailing. So, listeners, please do get in touch with us about anything that you've heard on the programme. There are lots of ways to get in touch. Unexpected Elements is on email. It's on WhatsApp. So the email is unexpected@bbc.co.uk. The WhatsApp, and you can send a voice note to that. It's so easy. You don't even need to type anything. Is +44 330 678 3080. Or if you want to write, it makes my day. Postcards, please, to Unexpected Elements, BBC World Service, Cardiff CF 10 4GA in the UK. Still to come, water from thin air after this.
4: Imi here, back with the answer to this week's quiz question. Earlier, I asked you, how does the thorny devil drink in the desert? A, through its nose, B, by using its long tongue, or C, through its skin? And the answer is C, through its skin. The thorny devil has tiny channels running between its scales, which extend across its body. Think of it a bit like a web of drinking straws. After placing thorny devils in a puddle of water, researchers at the RWTH Aachen University in Germany found that the lizards started opening and closing their mouths within 10 seconds, as water was channeled from their feet towards their mouths through capillary action. Of course, there aren't any water puddles in the desert, but soggy sand from morning dew can help the thorny devil soak up any water. What a devilish trick! Well done if you got that right, and if not, remember, the devil is in the detail.
1: At Unexpected Elements, our inbox never runs dry. That's because, as listeners, you don't just share your thoughts and reflections, we also receive your burning questions. It's time for Ask the Unexpected. So, yes, we fulfil that gap where AI can't give you an accurate answer. We try a bit harder. We dig through our big contacts book of scientists to find someone who can get you an answer to your question. And this week's question comes from Stephen. Phyllis, do you want to read it out?
3: Yes, sure, Manny. So Stephen asked, most dehydrated foods turn back into their original form when water is added. Why don't raisins turn back into grapes?
1: I have never tried to do this, but yes, excellent question. I'm intrigued to know why Stephen has been rehydrating lots of things and discovering that grapes don't work. So to find an answer for him, we spoke to food chemist Robin Sheriff, who is the CEO of the Fermenters Guild and author of The Science of Fermentation.
5: It's easy to think about all of the subunits, all of the cells that make up the grape, like they're these perfect little water balloons. And all that's happening when you dehydrate them is the water's being removed, and then you've got this collapsed water balloon. And if you add water again, they fill back up. It's not quite as simple as that. Now, if you imagine inside of these water balloons, you have little sticky bits, little plugs. And then what happens is when you remove that water, bits of the internal skin stick together. So when you rehydrate and add water, it's like that water balloon can't fully fill back up. There's still little bits of it that aren't quite working. Now, what's happening there is during the dehydration process, in the case of raisins, generally that will be sun-dried. So effectively a very slow cooking method. So whilst it's a very low temperature, and even the same temperature as grapes would be growing on a tree, it still will undergo cooking processes. You'll have, you know, degradation and breakdown of proteins during this dehydration. So it is actually chemically different after this dehydration process.
1: Okay, so I can see why the water balloon wouldn't fully fill back up again, as this is chemically different. It's a slightly sun-cooked grape that's been dehydrated, and then all of the little bits just get stuck together. Does anyone remember back in 2015 when scientists announced that they'd managed to unboil an egg?
2: What? No,
1: So what they did was they returned the protein in the white back to its previous state. And this wasn't just a kind of pointless fun experiment, although clearly that's why they did it.
2: Yeah.
1: But the idea is that proteins are these weird three-dimensional shapes, and when they misfold, you have all sorts of problems when you're trying to use proteins to make something like an antibody. And if you can untie the knots, that's pretty good.
2: Yeah, okay.
1: Thank you so much, Robin Sheriff, for helping us to answer Stephen's question. Thank you, Stephen, for sending in the question. And if any of our listeners need help answering something, send us an email to unexpected@bbc.co.uk. Can I just say that when I heard that we were talking about drought as our starting news item, I thought, I really hope that no one on the panel picks the story that I'd like to cover, which is something I read about a couple of weeks ago in the Financial Times. And it's this seemingly magical tale of a machine that can pull water out of thin air. Who wants to hear more on that?
2: Tell us more.
1: So each week on this show, I'm given a personal pick. So that's the chance to tell any story that I'd like to with the help of the bottomless well of the BBC's audio archives. So digging around in there, from last year and a Science in Action episode, they did a show about the Nobel Prize winners. And winning the Nobel Prize for Chemistry, here's Omar Yaghi explaining MOF, or Metal Organic Framework, his prize-winning material.
6: They're extremely porous. In 1 gram of such material, you could have the footage of, you know, 10, 20 apartments, or you could say more than a football field. So over the years, we've learned how to fashion space, let's say architect space or sculpt space, where we're like molecular architects in terms of encompassing space with matter.
1: So that's Omar Yaghi. So these new materials have been on the cards for a Nobel Prize for a while. But I think the main reason that they were given last year is that it became very clear that they have all sorts of uses. So you can use them as catalysts in lithium batteries, you can use them to extract polluting gases from the air, and you can use them for extracting water from places where it looks like there is none. So last month, and this is what I read about, the first company to produce their water extractor showcased the unit in Barcelona in Spain, and they just happened to have an R&D, a research and development lab in London. I had a poke around earlier today when I spoke to them.
7: My name is Hashem Aruzi. I'm the founder and CEO of Abstra Engineering. In July, we launched our pre-production unit, which is the first metal organic framework-based machine that harvests water from the atmosphere. It's a complete step change in technology to how it's been done previously. Basically, dehumidification machines that use dew point / refrigeration technology, which has been around for 60, 70 years. But those machines are very limited in the environments in which they can operate. By using MOFs, we've managed to open up a huge part of the world, which is typically more arid and hotter, where those traditional machines don't work and ours does.
1: And I think the key component for this is something I saw earlier at your R&D labs, and it looks a lot like washing powder, right?
7: Correct. These are wonder materials. They're crystalline structures that are created by adding and cooking base metals like aluminium and zinc, and adding acids, linkers, and binders that basically produce a small crystalline structures that are the most porous substance on Earth. And they're hydrophilic. So literally, they are sucking in, absorbing H2O molecules, which are in the air. And there is more water in the air than all the rivers put together, actually 6 times the amount what MOTS is allowing us to do is to capture this incredible amount of humidity in the air cheaper and more effectively than any other technology out there.
1: So, you know, this has been an age-old problem. I mean, ever since we've been creating civilizations, right? We've wanted to know how you get water to places where we need it. And you've always needed some sort of pipe, or you've needed to be based close to a river. Well, suddenly things like global humidity maps might be your basis if this new system takes off. So I've only seen pictures of the big unit that they launched that you can just plug in and use. It's big, it's about the size of a garage, but the amount of water that you can get from that is impressive.
7: The machine has an operating capacity of producing upwards of over 500 litres a day, and those are in conditions of 30 degrees centigrade temperature and 30% humidity, which is pretty arduous conditions, but it is capable of operating down to 10% humidity, which is basically desert conditions. So you could leave our machine in the Sahara and it would still produce water.
1: So this means you can be off-grid for water, but you can't be off-grid for electricity, right? This needs quite a lot of power.
7: It does, but you can operate this the machine using solar. It's around 8 to 9 cents a litre in terms of the energy costs, which is considerably lower than bottled water.
1: There we go. That was Hashem Arouzi from Abstra. And I should say that there are several companies looking at extracting water from air using these MOFs, but Abstra are first out of the block, as far as I can tell, with something that you can actually produce quite a lot of water from. I think 500 litres is impressive amounts of water, right?
2: This sounds amazing. I would love to have one in my apartment building. So how much do you think that would cost us?
1: We might need to club together. I don't know how much you guys have got hidden down the back of the sofa. These things are not cheap. The one that I saw was on for £150,000. So that's $200,000. Arouzi says that down the line with scaling, this is going to get cheaper.
3: Does it still need treatment, the water?
1: No, because it takes water vapour, so it's already kind of purified it at that stage.
2: That is some cool tech.
1: It is some cool tech. I just thought this is really interesting. Like, in this programme, we have looked at sort of two different hidden water sources. There's rivers hiding at the bottom of the seas, but there are also rivers in the air around us that we may not be able to see, but this machine has the interface to extract the water from.
3: Yeah. I mean, for me, what stood out was when the guy is telling you that we have more water actually in air than even in rivers. Wow.
1: I know, right? And I just want to finish with the Arthur C. Clarke law, which states that any sufficiently advanced technology is indistinguishable from magic, which justifies me calling it magic.
2: Good science is magic.
1: Good science is magic. So what have we learnt? We started off inspired by drought to discover that droughts might lead to more waterborne diseases. We dove off into the biology behind a submariner insect. We took a trip along an undersea river. We learnt about the technology that could help reduce waste from the clothing industry. We discovered why a raisin plus water can't be turned back into a grape. And we've just heard about the new material sucking water out of the air. It just remains for me to raise a glass to this week's panellists. London Tap Water Finest.
2: Boiled and filtered in Mumbai.
3: my glass is full from Nairobi.
1: In Mumbai, India, thank you, Chavi Sachdev.
2: Always a pleasure, both of you. Firmila.
1: And in Nairobi, Kenya, thank you, Phyllis Mwate.
3: Thank you so much, Mani Asante Sana.
1: I'm Marnie Chesterton. The producer was Alice Lipscomb-Southwell with Debbie Kilbride and Imi Harper. I think we should come back next week and have some more unexpected elements.
8: I'm Rahul Tandon. Welcome to Business Daily on the week that AI started sacking humans.
9: An artificial intelligence manager at a San Francisco market has fired its first human employee. And in labs, the store's parent company says the AI system named Luna recommended terminating the worker after they were...
8: Taking stock with me today on that story are Nar Pham, a journalist based in Hanoi, Vietnam, and Justin Wolfers, professor of economics at the University of Michigan. What do you both make of that?
10: Mate, it's not. It's only half the story. Remember, it's also hired a bunch of people too. You know, we always, with business news, tend to dwell on the negative. But, you know, if you had asked me what a prompt engineer was a mere 5 years ago, I would have said probably someone who helps actors remember their lines.
11: I actually think that AI actually is getting really scary. I mean, you see AI every day. You don't know what is real and what is not real anymore. And I mean, like Rahul, you probably have read a lot of articles written by AI, right? You can detect that. And it's just like it's invading us, our lives from everywhere.
8: Well, there we go. I, to be honest with you, I can't tell half the time what is real and what is not real. But that might not be to do with AI. That might be more to do with my own inabilities. We're going to talk about AI a lot on this program. Has it reached its golden age? That's what the CEO of NVIDIA said on Wednesday after its latest set of results beat Wall Street expectations. Quarterly revenues doubled in a year to nearly $100 billion. Pretty impressive. Here is the CEO, Jensen Huang, speaking to CNBC after those results came out. Because once again, there was a lot of concern about the spending levels on AI infrastructure.
12: I think they're missing a very big point. First of all, this is the first generation of startups that needed tens of billions of dollars to get funded. When was the last time anybody heard of a startup that needed billions of dollars to get off the ground and needed tens of billions of dollars to become profitable? That just never happened. But that's really the nature of AI. The cost of building AI, the cost of deploying AI, just it's very capital intensive.
8: It certainly is, Justin. But are you worried like some people are about this circular side to AI? A big company gives money to another company and then they spend money back with the original one. Should we be worried about that or should we just look at these results and think, great, this is going to keep driving the US economy forward?
10: Well, look, there's actually a logic to the circularity, which is who knows the most about their future investment plans in AI? It would be like a firm, one of the labs like OpenAI or Anthropic and also NVIDIA. And so who has inside information about what they're doing, where they need to go, what they see as the upside? It's not surprising they all have very, very linked interests. Your question gets at this broader point, which is lots of people are like, oh my goodness, this is definitely a bubble. Everything's going to crash. This is the point where I want to remind you that in a stock market, for every seller, there's also a buyer. The fact that folks are buying NVIDIA means there's a ton of folks willing to invest a ton of money believing that this really is a revolutionary future ahead of us.
11: Yeah, I think you're right. And I think, you know, lots of businesses, you know, I just came back from Taiwan and obviously NVIDIA and TSMC have formed a very prosperous and very profitable alliance. I mean, they rely on each other. And I have not heard much of the fear of, you know, crashing the market or anything. TSMC actually expects a very, very good revenue this year. Thanks to working with NVIDIA and AI, really.
8: That, of course, now they're talking about the huge chip company that is based in Taiwan. But I suppose the question that people have at the moment, Justin, is are we back to the sort of dot-com era where we're going to spend too much on infrastructure? We're not going to need as much as we think we are when it comes to AI. And that's going to lead to a lot of problems moving to the future. Because at the moment, if you look at the stock market, not the economy, it's what's driving it in the US, isn't it?
10: Yeah, so I always like to make sure we tell both sides of the story. So let me just ask you, first of all, would you rather we had too much investment or too little investment?
8: That's a good question. I suppose it's with hindsight where we'll be able to answer that question. Initially, too much seems good, doesn't it? Because you are creating opportunities with that.
10: Yeah, and particularly in the US, there's an attempt to try and take a global leadership position. Look, this is where, Rahul, I just want to come back again and just say this, you know, sort of the same thing I said before, which is for every person out there selling that they think that, you know, these stocks are overvalued, there's too much investment and so on, there's someone else buying. Mm. What we see, I think, in the media is a lot of the noisy pessimists, and what you see in Silicon Valley is a lot of the noisy optimists, and maybe the truth is somewhere in between.
8: Nah, are you a noisy pessimist or a noisy optimist?
11: I am an optimist, really. I mean, I still wonder how much is a lot of investment and how much is not much investment. Because Nvidia, for example, invests something like $150 billion a year in Taiwan. I mean, is it a lot? I don't think so. I mean, the fact that they invest there because they expect the, you know, the money to return to them in equal volume. And somehow they give up on the US a bit. So, I mean, Justin, I mean, $150 billion is a lot in your opinion?
10: I wouldn't mind it. I'd probably go on a nice vacation.
11: Yeah.
8: But I suppose the point is it's $150 billion where you are, it's trillions of dollars in the US. Let's stay on a tech theme because it was described as big tech's big tobacco moment. But will the legal settlement by Meta that took place on Wednesday be as momentous? The owner of Facebook and Instagram has agreed to pay up to $18 billion in the case that was brought by 29 US states, accusing the tech giant of designing products to be addictive to children. Speaking after the agreement was reached, a whistleblower, the former director of engineering at Facebook, Arturo Bejar, who gave evidence in the case, warned that this won't make young people safer online.
13: Today is the day that they stand shoulder to shoulder with big tobacco. And when the tobacco consent decree came up, they were still able to sell cigarettes and the cigarettes were still as harmful. And that's kind of where we are, I think, in that process. But it should not be interpreted as an all clear sign by parents or public officials.
8: A question to both of you. How momentous is this decision? People are calling it the big tobacco moment. Nah, do you want to go first on this?
11: I think it can only happen in the United States. We see social media everywhere, and that is the first, right? And I don't really think that you know, governments around the world could do the same thing as in the United States. Somehow, it's just a very different picture elsewhere. Also, we are talking about other social media as well. We're not talking only about Meta. In my part of the world, there's different social media and very different methods of running them and also answering to social responsibilities caused by them, you know.
10: I think there's no question here that that companies have real obligations to people. If you design a cigarette to make people addicted, that's bad behavior and we don't want it. What we want is a set of incentives to not do that. Capitalism gives us the opposite. It says if you get people addicted, you sell a lot, you make a lot of money. So we need some corrective, and that's what this lawsuit's all about. Now, at one level, $18 billion sounds preposterously large, and I suspect that's part of what Nah meant, saying this could only happen in the United States. Look, let's talk about it. Let's turn that around, though. That's roughly $50 per American. That's about an hour and a half's work for the average American. And so reflect on your own social media usage. Do you think that these companies have stolen more than an hour and a half of your time through some of the antisocial and addictive methods that they're using? I think yes, in which case this number's too low.
8: Yeah. Meta, of course, denied wrongdoing in agreeing to the settlement here. Justin, the point that Nah made there about who's going to regulate big tech, what is the answer to that? Because it doesn't look like the US government wants to regulate them at the moment.
10: Well, I think you want to think about this in terms of national sovereignty, which is this accent, in fact, does not come from Michigan. It comes from Australia. And in Australia...
8: You surprise us.
10: Yeah, I know. But in Australia, they passed a new set of social media laws that basically knocks, really restricts the use for kids under 16. What Australia has chosen to do. The American voters, in all of their infinite and eternal wisdom, and I know your listeners will think of them as nothing but wise, have decided to elect an administration that is interested only in pushing the tech envelope and not very much in regulating it.
11: Yeah, but, you know, Meta agrees to pay that in the US, but in Asia, I mean, the equivalent of Meta, Xiaohongshu or Douyin, which has millions and millions of users, they cannot do that. I mean, even they have done something like, they propose that there will be nighttime blackout hours and they block users under 14. But kids these days are so tech savvy that they can just, manipulate something and they just jump in on the app without any help from adults, and they will use it no matter what. So I just wonder how governments are going to impose strict rules and regulations on that. I mean, of course they can force companies to pay, but that is not going to sort problems at the root.
8: Well, of course there
10: actually,
8: are.
10: Actually, let me chime in on that, because I think actually there's a really powerful levet here. I think, no, I understand your concerns here, but the social part of social media is really important. Let me tell you a story. When we visited Australia, my daughter, we'd always resisted giving her, she's a teenager, giving her access to Snapchat. But everyone else in Australia had Snapchat, and so therefore we had to give her access to Snapchat because everyone else had it. And if you can somehow break that cycle, if you make it so a few less people have it, then that's going to have a force multiplier that, well, if no one else is on it, then I don't want to be on it either. Mm. That's the logic behind these bans. They may not work, straight away on the existing set of kids, but if the next generation is a few strict parents in there, that might actually be somewhat helpful.
8: Well, as part of the settlement, Meta put forward a whole series of proposals that would try and limit the time that children have on social media. They also, interestingly, said, YouTube and TikTok, are you going to do the same? It is one of the stories of our time, and we'll continue to discuss it. Now, I want to talk about something that you've been witnessing yourself. Tell us a little bit, because you've been close to the China-Vietnam border. What have you been seeing there?
11: Oh, yeah. I've been looking into the so-called risk of transshipment, because that Trump administration has been threatening to slap those really hefty tariffs on both Vietnamese and Chinese businesses if they do business together and they fake their origin of their products. But actually, when I went and spoke to both Vietnamese and American and Chinese businesses, and they were actually genuinely willing to work together and to shift manufacturing from China to Vietnam. It's not simply just take the label in China and then slap it in Vietnam and pretend that it's made in Vietnam, but actually they want to move it. The Vietnamese government definitely wants to get some technology transfer from China and to produce stuff in Vietnam, and not just to avoid a tariff from Trump, but also to develop their own manufacturing industry.
8: Let us see how that continues. But it has been one of those big stories, hasn't it? Production being moved out of China to neighbouring Asian countries. It's Taking Stock on Business Daily from the BBC World Service. Today I'm talking to Justin and Nah. We've had a lot of conversations about AI so far. We've reached the point in the show where we talk about heroes and villains of the week. Nah, you've got a good hero. We're going to be positive this week. We're only talking about heroes. And tourism is such an important part of many economies. Who's your hero?
11: I am very optimistic when it comes to tourism, really. So my hero for this week is the Taiwanese Tourism Administration that promises very, very big incentive to lure foreign visitors to Taiwan. Last year, Taiwan received something like 8.5 million visitors, and they're not happy with that figure. They think that they can double it. So from the 1st of October, every returning visitor to Taiwan will receive 5,000 Taiwanese dollars, which is about 115 pounds to spend. They just get the cash and spend it. It's a really good idea, isn't it? And I won't come back in October and try it out.
10: My hero for the week is the now late but always great Dolly Parton.
8: Oh, yes, yes.
10: Dolly was not only an amazing country music singer, she was an incredible person. What a way to have a career. What a way to make a mark. This is very much the best of us.
8: Yeah. And it's amazing sometimes, isn't it? When somebody goes, you realise how big they were, actually. The sort of global coverage there has been of Dolly Parton, I think, is an indication of the impact that she had on the industry, people's lives, and also what Justin was talking about there. The Trump administration this week unveiled more economic sanctions against Iran as the war it started continues to grind on huge economic implications, obviously, from that. The Treasury Secretary, Scott Bessent, has called the move the greatest financial offensive ever marshaled against an adversary.
14: Today, at President Trump's direction, the United States Treasury has begun Operation Economic Outcast, an unprecedented campaign against the Islamic Republic of Iran and its enablers.
8: That got us thinking, do sanctions actually work? How easy are they to put in place? Now, you have spent, you're in Vietnam, a country that has seen sanctions from the US, haven't they? So
11: that's right.
8: What sort of impact did it have there?
11: That statement actually probably brings back a lot of bitter memories in my family. I mean, I was too small to feel anything, but my family lived through that economic embargo and sanctions that the Americans imposed on Vietnam during the night, you know, from 1975 until 1994. So during two decades, Vietnam had nothing. I mean, we were surviving just, you know, on handouts from the Soviet Union and the Soviet bloc. And that's about it. It was famine. It was really hungry time and people had nothing, no trade, nothing at all. So, yeah.
8: Yeah, I can. It brings back, I'm sure, as you said very eloquently there, lots of memories for you. In terms of that idea of sanctions pushing a country to change its policy, economics, can it work? I mean, I think of apartheid in South Africa. Did it work there a little bit?
10: I think of Cuba in 1962, when the US decided to put pretty much equally harsh sanctions on under Kennedy, originally Eisenhower Kennedy. 60 years later, we still have those sanctions and we don't still have Fidel Castro. He eventually died, passed on leadership to his brother Raul, who passed on the leadership of the Communist Party and the country to his handpicked successor. I think that Nahr actually just pointed to the most important part of all of this, which is sanctions sound really smart if you're thinking about moving chess pieces around a chessboard. But realize at the end of the day, it's about people. The bet that's being made here is that if you block off a country, if you starve its people, they're going to get angry. And the bet, and this is one that Nahr has lived through and felt, is that you'll somehow get angry at your leadership rather than the blokes who blockaded you, and that you'll overthrow your leadership rather than stiffening your resistance against those who starved you. That's a very, very risky bet.
11: That's true. But I mean, what I felt was like the dislike, the hatred for many sides, not only the leadership, but not only the US. It's like, sometimes I feel like, you know, a Vietnamese person kind of hated everyone because they suffered, you know, so they don't feel sympathy for anything or anyone. And living in a society influenced by those emotions, very, very tough. Mm. But thank goodness, you know, we got out and, you know, economic development, and we got now good relationship with the US and everything. It's like, yeah, it's totally different world, I would say.
8: Yeah, really interesting to hear your views there on that. Apple will have a new CEO next week. Here is John Ternus speaking at the Penn Engineering Undergraduate Commencement Ceremony, quite a mouthful, in 2024.
15: Build what interests you. Build what excites you. But above all else, build it in a way that aligns with your values. At Apple, we're pretty good at making products that our customers love. But we're also an organization made up of people who work hard to lead with our values in everything that we do.
8: He's got a big job on his hands in some ways. Apple was the world's most valuable company. Now it's Nvidia that we were talking about at the beginning of the program. And now one of his big challenges will be to get people in China to start buying iPhones again.
11: You think they're going to buy iPhones?
8: I'm not. Well, because they've dropped off, haven't they?
11: They're doing pretty well without Apple. You know, you go to China and everything is a bit different, you know, and I don't think they're really keen on giving Apple a, you know, big second chance. That's my impression, but I, you know, maybe adjusting things otherwise. But, you know, as I said before, they have everything different, social media, different way of life. And, you know, I don't know.
10: I thought that Apple, I've got a much simpler view. Apple made brilliant products and then they just stopped innovating and I got bored and I moved on. And its real challenge is to not miss the moment. It's been way behind on AI. It was very late to foldable phones. It's been okay with all of this stuff in the past, but it's at an interesting point right now.
8: Let's all look at our phones. I've got an Apple phone, I have to say. Nah, what do you have? Apple, non-Apple?
11: Apple. Just yeah, but it's pretty rubbish. 16. They're going to have 18 very soon, right? But it's so expensive. I mean, if you pursue this Apple line, you're just going to spend a fortune on all those phones and you don't have anything. I mean, everything's stacking up and you have nothing to use.
10: Oh, I'm an Android boy. Love it.
11: Oh, God. Samsung. Have you got a Samsung, Justin?
10: No, I've got

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This program serves to bring you updates on the work and initiatives being undertaken by the government of Guyana.

0: farmers groups representing a similar number of communities in the Berbice River are now poised to begin commercial cultivation of red peas under a project initiated by President Dr. Irfan Ali just over a year ago. The president had engaged with the residents of the Upper Berbice River communities, inviting them to partner with government in the cultivation of red peas and black-eyed peas, for which markets are already available. Under the arrangement, government would provide the planting material and provide and install machinery and equipment to facilitate land preparation in the first instance, and also for harvesting and processing of the peas. On Saturday, Minister Zulfikar Mustafa and team from the Ministry of Agriculture traveled to Kimbia to hand over the promised machinery and equipment. These included 8 tractors and rotavators, a small combine, and a fully functional mill and packaging facility, which will be available to the farmers groups. These groups represent Develt, Gateroy, Fort Nassau, Sandhills, Kimbia, Ibini, Wairuni, and Waikiki. The tractors are specifically designed to operate with the implements that will facilitate mechanized land preparation and planting of beans, including black-eyed peas and red beans. Speaking to the residents of the recipient communities, Agriculture Minister Zulfikar Mustafa said the government is serious about helping them elevate subsistence farming to large-scale commercial agriculture, thereby creating for them greater income generation and contribution to the growth of food production nationally.
1: We were here not so long ago when the president, myself, and some other officials were here, and we make a commitment that we'll come. We'll work with the farmers, and also we have investors here to do a lot of beans. And this here, today, what we are doing, we have procured these machines some time ago for the various groups in the river. And the president would have made that commitment, and today we are here to deliver on that. But more importantly, you have seen when we were here, this project was under construction, the silo. Now this silo costs us $1.3 billion, this project. So this here will enhance your standing, because we want you all to get directly now start massive, large-scale planting with red beans and black-eyed peas, right? So we will supply you all also with the planting material, with the seeds. And we want you all to go into large scale, because you know for a fact that we have been importing a lot of these items. And we want us to produce as much as possible. That is why government is making this investment. Now, the total investment, all these tractors that you saw here now,

0: tractors, it's costing approximately $80 million for all these 8 tractors. Then we have a harvester there. That harvester will be it for you, the farmers in the Burbage River. So any group can use this harvester as long as you request it. Right? So you have the tractor, you have the harvester, you have the now the silo. You don't have excuse now to come to the silo because you have spent almost $773 million to build the road. The road is still under construction. So you have a proper road to come here. So you can use the tractor to do your plowing and so. You get harrow and so from the tractor, right? And you will have the harvester to harvest it. And at the same time, you have the silo to process it.
1: The Agriculture Minister urged the Upper Burbage River farmers to begin cultivation immediately, assuring them that even with the El Nino conditions currently being experienced, they can count on the Ministry of Agriculture and by extension the government of the day to provide every support they may need, including helping them expand into the cultivation of other high-value crops.
0: So I want you all to start immediately. We are in the midst of the dry weather, but we'll still have some rainfall too during this El Nino condition. But we will have our technical staff to work along with you all to give you the technical guidance, and we will give you the support. We want Burbage River, all the villages on the Burbage River, to go into large-scale beans production. Here, we must produce all our beans. Like what we are doing now, we have started the cultivation of onions. I don't know how many of you saw the trial that we have done. Earlier this year, we did the trial in Region 9, and the trial was very, very successful. Now, we will be starting to cultivate approximately 300 acres now, and then across the country in Region, 300 acres in Region 9 alone, where a number of groups, young people, different interest groups, will be involved in the cultivation of the onions in the Burbage River, in Region 9. Then we have other groups in Region 2. We are working with groups in Region 3, Region 4, Region 5, Region 6. And we want to work with groups in Region 10 too. So we want Guyana to be a food producing country. Only recently, last week, I was in Yarukabra. Yarukabra, we are building a food hub. A food hub that costs approximately $14 million. That food hub will have a modern cold, they will have modern cold storage facilities. We have to store items there that we can export to the Caribbean. Before we get that food hub finished, Bill, you have to start the cultivation of various crops, right? So that we can get involved. And we are not doing one type of crop or the traditional crops. And I don't want you all to do things in subsistence farming. Many of the persons who attended the last Tushau conference would have known that when we talk about agriculture, we have to change the way that how we do it. We have to make it more large scale, we have to plant it to scale, and we have to ensure that when we do it, we reduce the cost of production so that you can get more money in your pocket.
1: Minister Mustafa told the gathering in Kimbia, in the coming weeks, he will be undertaking an outreach to all the communities in the Burbage River to engage them on how government can better help them expand their agricultural pursuits so as to meet the growing demand for food both locally and within the region.
0: We recognize that this is an important area and we want to ensure this happens. So this afternoon here, I want you all to recommit to me. I'll be visiting every village in the Burbage River shortly to talk to y'all individually in the villages, but we must work together to produce as much as possible. I want NARI, I have instructed the CEO of NARI to come and send in his technical officers to visit these villages to start the process of y'all start cultivating these beans. So that is the main focus of this afternoon's visit. If you see me, I have here with me all the technical officers. We have Lionel from NDIA. He has been responsible for the design and supervision of this the building of the silo. Right? We have Dr. Walran here, who is responsible for GLDA and Ibini, the entire Ibini farm. You know that we are now putting a lot of effort to increase our livestock production too. Recently, we brought in almost 300 pregnant heifers to complement the flocks that we have there, like the number of cattle that we have there, and you'll see more and more animals coming to this Ebene farm. But that farm will act as a nursery for farmers across this country, where we can give other breeding animal to farmers to increase their stock. So that's the ultimate objective. Also, we have increased our program in artificial insemination. We have started a new program now to do embryo transplant, and our extension officers, them are tasked with the responsibility of going to the various communities to ensure that we enhance livestock production. So from the crop side, Nari here, Mr. Jagnarine, who is responsible for Nari, he has been tasked, I have instructed him to ensure that all his officers them visit these communities. We also have a farmers app. I don't know how many of you have joined the app, but that is very, very helpful. You can have all the information on that app that we have. If you go get a smartphone, and before we leave here this afternoon, I will ask our technical people to show you the app to how you can get onto it. You can get market information, weather information, soil information, what disease, if your plant is affected by disease, all that can be. You can look at the app, extension services and all other services that the ministry offers. So that is a very important app, as long as you have Wi-Fi. So it's important that we work together. Agriculture is important, food production is important, and areas like these are important because you have the kind of facility, you have the resources, you have the land. So you have the potential here. So what the government is doing now, enhancing that potential that you have so that we can go into large-scale production.
1: In handing over the tractors, Minister Mustafa emphasized that the tractors and implements must be made available to those within the various communities who wish to access its service.
0: So this afternoon, I hope Nari would have walked with red beans.
2: Yes,
0: right?
2: Yes, it is.
0: And we'll distribute it, but that is not the end of all. We'll continue to support you all in the planting material. But this afternoon, I came here to deliver to you the commitment that His Excellency would have made to you all some time ago, of giving you all these tractors. This is not any individual one, you know, let me be very frank. Because sometimes we give these tractors out in the community, one person utilize it, and the community don't get benefit. This for the entire, if you give one community, if you give Wiruni, Wiruni tractor, the entire community. I want to reiterate that point. So not the two show, or not the leader of the community, not the chairman of the community, it's the entire community. It's the property of the government of Guyana, given to the community. You all agree with me?
3: Yep.
0: Good.
3: Very good.
0: So I will be monitoring that. I will be monitoring that to ensure that nobody now have this thing. Right? So I will come back and I will visit the community directly too. But before I come, I challenge you here today that I want you all to get this, start use it immediately. When you leave here today with it, start use it immediately. Right? So you can service and use it. Right?
1: He urged that should anything go wrong with the tractors, that it be reported immediately so that the ministry can have the problems rectified without delay, preventing any delays in the production effort. Minister Mustafa and team later toured the silos and processing facility where farmers are expected to take their produce once harvesting is completed. Apart from cleaning and sorting the peas, the facility can also package and seal the peas in bags of different sizes. The Agriculture Minister also took the opportunity of meeting with the Ebene staff of both Nari and GLDA, urging them to keep their shoulders to the wheel, ensuring that Burpees River farmers get all the support they need, both crops and livestock farmers. He later checked in on the 300 head of cattle recently imported from Brazil, the first batch of 1,000 pregnant heifers that are expected under the agreement with the neighboring country. He expressed satisfaction at the condition of the animals as they grazed in the lush savanna lands of the Ebene Cattle Ranch.

0: Guyana's coconut industry continues to exceed targets set for annual growth, demonstrating farmers' confidence in government's investments and plans for the modernization and expansion of the sector. From 2021 to the end of 2025, Guyana's farmers grew the acreage under cultivation by 9,114 acres, exceeding the projected target of 5,000 acres by a whopping 82%, taking total cultivation to 34,612 acres. This number was realized by just under 3,000 farmers directly involved in coconut production nationwide. For 2026, coconut cultivation has expanded by another 1,200 acres as of the end of May. Agriculture Minister Zulfikar Mustafa says government is pleased with the efforts being put in by farmers and the confidence this shows in the soundness of the targeted investments being placed in the sector.
1: The entire coconut industry, but at the same time we have renewed the interest of farmers, because they see now that coconut is a very lucrative crop. The future of the coconut industry is very bright, and they see also the investment that we have made, because over the years we have brought in high yielding nuts, thousands of high yielding nuts we were able to distribute to farmers. We have been working with them to give them better technical advice. We have been working with them to find market for their produce. So all in all, I think this came about because of the support and the interest that the government has whipped up amongst the farmers. I'm very happy as Minister of Agriculture. This augurs well for us. The demand for coconut and coconut product is increasing on a daily basis, and we must prepare. As a matter of fact, I am hoping that we can achieve this year's target. Although they have planted 1,200 acres, I am hoping that we can touch more large-scale production, large-scale cultivation this year, and I'll be working with the NARI and the Hope Coconut Estate to expand the outreaches and bring in more farmers and ensure that we give more support to the farmers around the country.
0: A key aspect of government's investment in the coconut sector has been the introduction of the Brazilian green dwarf variety, with the first batch arriving in 2023. Many of those first arrivals are now in production, with farmers reporting satisfaction at the initial yields, but most indicating that as the trees mature, they will become progressively more productive.
2: So far for this year, 104,000 Brazilian seed nuts have been imported, from which more than 60,000 coconut seedlings have been produced.
0: According to General Manager of the Hope Estate Industries Limited, Mr. Ricky Rupchan, the growing demand for coconut seedlings has forced an expansion of Hope Estate's seedling nurseries, not only at Hope Estate head office, but at the regional seedling facilities.
3: We have embarked on the expansion of the coconut nursery production program in 2026 under Hope Estate's 2026 capital program. In 2020, we only had the capacity to produce just about 1,500 coconut seedlings at that time, early 2020. And now that has increased due to the capital investment in the coconut National Coconut Decentralization Program, where we produce seedlings. That capacity has increased by 206,000. That is what we could produce as of the end of 2025. We run all the nurseries throughout the country at full capacity. But with the current demand that we have now, the increased demand, we have embarked on a program to increase this capacity of five of the nurseries by an additional 130,000 coconut seedlings per year. So our total capacity now, seedling capacity, we run these nurseries at full capacity, would be 330,000 seedlings we could produce every year.
0: According to Mr. Rupchan, of all the varieties of coconuts imported, the Brazilian green dwarf variety has emerged as the most productive and in huge demand from farmers.
3: For this year alone, we have imported 78,000 of these seed nuts. 26,000 of that was funded through the CDF, Caribbean Development Fund, and the other 52,000 was funded directly from the national budget. So This year alone we have 78,000 of these seed nuts in the system. So, but over the years we have imported an additional 164,000 of this Brazilian seed nuts, and I want to encourage farmers to plant this variety because one, it's adaptability to our climatic conditions and soil type, and two, it's dual purpose, meaning it can be used for oil, water and copper, and three, the volume of water that it produces is, it will range between 700 and 750 mils per nut when it peaks about 5 years after planting.
0: At Hope Estate, a new 40,000 seed nut facility is now producing seedlings, one of several around the country. I was there during the early stages of the project.
3: This is one of the nurseries that we have expanded under the National Coconut Seedling Decentralization Program. This falls under the 2026 capital program. This nursery expansion could accommodate at least 40,000 additional seed nuts at one go. So we have expansion here at Hope, we have at Nari Kompong in Monrico. We also expanded the capacity at Charity in Region 2, at Lesby Holden and Blackbush Polder, and Lethem Region 9. So the total expansion could accommodate an additional 130,000 seedlings to the 206,000 that we already have in the system. So we have increased, we took the initiative to increase the capacity because of the demand, and there are some huge investment currently in Guyana. For example, one in quarantine. Region 6 is expected to come on stream very shortly, and they demand about 86,000 seedlings. So they start with 1,000 acres. So that will come on stream very shortly. So we had to increase the capacity to meet the demand, the common demand. And of course, the projection under the government is to increase the coconut sector by an additional 25,000 by 2030. So we have to have the infrastructure in place and the seedling to cater for this expansion.
0: The Hope Estate General Manager also told us of a multi-million dollar project that will see the establishment of a state-of-the-art processing facility at Charity to add value to coconut waste.
3: Under the CDF funding, we were successful to secure funding in the sum of $860,000 to build a state-of-the-art facility to handle coconut waste produced in Region 2, especially the Pomeroon area. And this facility will be located at Nari Nursery Kompong in at Charity, and the design is already completed and implementation is expected to start shortly. It's a 2-year program, so sometime in 2027 this facility will come into production. It will be producing two main products. One is the coconut fiber and the cocoa peat, which will be used for as planting material, potting mixture. It will help to reduce the dumping that in the Pomeroon River and other areas as well.
0: The contract for this project has been awarded and work is expected to start shortly. Agriculture Minister Zulfikar Mustafa says this facility will be a game changer for the way coconut waste is handled.
1: Improve agriculture as a whole, you know, these mulching and that we'll be doing. This will help us to have more fertile land, help us to fertile the plant better. And that is where Nari comes in, because what we are doing at Nari with the soil lab, the pisciculture lab, with the mulching, what we're doing with this factory, this will help us tremendously to increase production and increase various crops in our country.
0: One of the country's largest coconut farmers is Mr. Rupan Ramatar of Region 2. He just recently expanded his coconut cultivation in the Pomeroon from 500 to 1,000 acres with the establishment of another 500-acre plot. Both of his farms boast successful intercropping systems, with plantains and bananas being the crops of choice. He says his first batch of Brazilian dwarf coconuts are now coming into production.
4: Well, because of the intervention that government put into the agriculture system on a whole, it fueled me with energy and passion to invest every penny into the coconut industry and farm on a whole. So is that the Brazilian coconut plant, as I speak, this one is a Brazilian. You can see right here, it now start bearing. These are after about 24 months, and it shows very, very good sign in productivity. In fact, I plant 40 plants from the first batch of Brazilian plants that come into the country. That is at the older farm, and the production seems to be very well. So, you know, thanks to the president and the Minister of Agriculture to intervene into farming on a whole.
0: Mr. Ramatar also produces the Rooster brand of coconut water, which he markets both locally and overseas. Another farmer at Maikoni is also lauding the introduction of the Brazilian green dwarf variety. Mr. Scott Fraser was among the first set of farmers to receive the new high-yielding variety and has begun harvesting and marketing his coconuts. Because of government's consistent investment in the coconut sector since taking the reins of government in 2020, Guyana's coconut industry has been revitalized, with more and more farmers getting involved in the sector, investing heavily in the establishment of new farms across the country. In a recent report from the International Coconut Community, ICC, Guyana is now ranked third globally in coconut productivity, producing approximately just under 3,000 nuts per acre, behind Jamaica and India.

0: Welcome to the President's Diary, your weekly journey through leadership in action, where decisions aren't just made, they're lived. Join us as we follow President Dr. Mohamed Irfan Ali in a week filled with service, strategy, and pride.
1: His week commenced with a visit to Hydroani Parika Market, and during this visit, the President engaged with vendors and shoppers, where he listened to their experiences, concerns, and ideas, taking time to connect with the community. One vendor invested her $100,000 cash grant into a small shop at her home, turning the government's support into a sustainable source of income for her family.

Following his interactions with the vendors, President Ali took the decision to install additional sheds to cover the remaining sections of the market.

0: On Tuesday, the President attended the 57th Annual General Assembly of the Caribbean Broadcasting Union. He joined regional media leaders and stakeholders in discussions on the future of media in the Caribbean.
1: But the fundamental question has not changed. The question is, who tells the Caribbean story? And perhaps an even more important question, who controls the means by which Caribbean people receive that story? Never allow the technology to become the journalist. Because the moment we surrender editorial judgment to the machine, we risk surrendering something more important than efficiency. We risk surrendering responsibility. And responsibility is at the heart of broadcasting.
0: The President also held a press conference on Tuesday to address matters of public concern. He noted that the Commission of Inquiry into the MV Burima tragedy will commence in September. The President also announced that communities are expected to benefit from reductions in electricity costs in the coming months as the government moves ahead with the phased implementation of its commitment to slash electricity prices by 50% across the country. The President met with a bipartisan United States congressional delegation led by Senator Christopher Coons on Tuesday afternoon. The delegation is on a Western Hemisphere mission focused on strengthening shared interests, including citizen prosperity, countering criminal organizations, and deepening security partnerships. The head of state also received a visit from internationally respected spiritual leader, His Holiness S.B. Keshava Swami. They examined possible collaboration between organizations, youth groups, and schools to integrate programs that promote spiritual education and moral development. On the diplomacy end, the President accepted letters of credence from the non-resident ambassador of the Republic of Zimbabwe to the Cooperative Republic of Guyana, His Excellency Patrick Mutasa. During brief discussions, President Ali said the accreditation presents a fresh opportunity to strengthen bilateral relations and allow cooperation between the two nations to deepen.
2: That's a wrap on this edition of President's Diary. Join us again next time as we continue to follow the footsteps of leadership.
3: Hindu leader Pandit Rupnarayan Prasad is welcoming stronger regulation of Guyana's gambling industry while warning of the potential social and economic consequences of gambling, particularly among young people and vulnerable groups, noting that the new legislation must be matched by effective enforcement and continuous oversight. Pandit Prasad says gambling is incompatible with the core principles of Hinduism, which promotes responsibility, self-control, righteousness, and productive living.
4: Gambling has really caused lots of disturbance in the family. I want to look primarily on the Hindu perspective of gambling. You see, Hinduism, or what we call Sanatan Dharma, stands on the pillars of virtuous conduct, which are some very, very important, and these are some universal principles by which we lead our lives, such as Dharma itself, which is a very straightforward way of life. It is, according to its good right, its righteousness, it is duty, it's responsibilities, right? And if one is to look at your duty, your responsibilities, and righteousness, and so forth, then you will want to see, as a dutiful parent or a dutiful son or a child, will want to see development in your family. So you will not go to things like gambling and alcohol consumption and so forth. So what we have seen in the Hindu families, and not only Hindu families, but families in the community at large, there are lots of young people who get involved in gambling, and not only the gambling that you have on the, what you call the super bet, but other things like card playing, this dice, the Chick-Chick board and all these kind of things. But we know, based on our readings and findings in our scriptures, we know that gamblers never win. Because when you win now, you'll go back to win another, you want to go again. And if you lose, you want to go back to find back what you lose. And so in the process of that, you become an addict. You want to win back, and so you delve and you delve and you go into it. And we found very clearly that once you start going down in the Rig Veda of the Hindu texts, we found that the gambler develops an addiction. And developing this addiction, he lost his purity. Purity of mind, he lost his sense control, his self-control, he lost his dignity, he lost wealth, thereby plunging his entire family into carelessness, embarrassment, and poverty. This destroys an entire family. The thing is also, the examples and the precedent that he set sometimes is inherited by the younger ones coming up. And so it's not only have an effect on the person itself who gambles, it becomes a generational thing.
3: Prasad is particularly concerned about young people, as gambling becomes increasingly accessible through mobile phones and online platforms.
4: It is very important to have a strong oversight on the online gambling, because what will be happening there are the unemployed people will be more connected, and our young people. And this is why there should be restrictions on our children how to access certain sites which is provided for this gambling thing. And so once that oversight has to be very, very strong to ensure that our children do not get, because nobody's the lawman and seeing you on your when you're there on your phone in your bed, right? So what will have to happen, it's important for them to form or to table some kind of legislation where they can restrict younger people to have access to these sites where that is provided for gambling.
3: Pandit Prasad calls for stronger safeguards, underscoring that they are necessary to prevent children and other vulnerable persons from being exposed to gambling.
4: One has to remember that our children are a great asset to a country, right? They are the future contributors to development. They're the future leader of all the agencies and every aspect of life. So therefore, they become an important asset for us to protect. And to have them being destroyed by these kind of things will defeat the purpose of developing a country that provides for young people.
5: Definitely.
4: So we have to be very careful and also, while we say our young people are so important that we must protect them, what we consider as vulnerable people are people who don't have the kind of knowledge on the effects of all these kind of things. So therefore, also some kind of service must be put into place where we can educate who are considered to be the vulnerable people.
3: Pandit Prasad says protecting young people is ultimately about protecting Guyana's future and ensuring that the country's development gains are supported by a productive population.

0: The government of Ghana has made it clear that it will spare no effort in making tourism one of the main pillars of Ghana's economic development. The Ministry of Tourism, Industry and Commerce, through its main agency, the Ghana Tourism Authority, has been making progress in working with local stakeholders in building a sector that is diverse, resilient and sustainable. Ghana is breaking records in visitor arrivals, and the country is on a path to build the necessary infrastructure to meet the demands of this rapidly growing industry.
1: It's a record-breaking year. Last year was a brilliant year in 2025. Every month was record, and we've continued that trend into 2026. Each and every single month has been record, and we are on course to achieve a record 500,000 persons by the end of the year.
0: The agency attributed the increase to a number of events that were held in Ghana during this period. Director of the Ghana Tourism Authority, Kamrul Baksh, told the Department of Public Information that there were some 20 conferences and expos for the first half of the year, with 19,000 persons visiting for conferences alone.
1: It's a number of things. One, it's the predictable calendar of events that we have brought to life here. So a combination of the national events, and also there's a lot of expos and conferences here in country. And of course, a lot more folks are traveling here for the leisure product.
0: The GTA did a survey which shows that visitors are partaking in the events.
1: More products have been launched. More operators are launching products and packaging more and more destinations. And we've also sent out a survey as of half year to the operators, and more than 15,000 persons from 30 surveyed tour operators, more than 15,000 persons would have traveled on package tours. And the breakdown is that it's roughly about 42% of persons traveling locally and about 47% internationally. So tells us that, you know, the domestic market is vibrant as well as the international market.
0: With the influx of visitors, the GTA has amplified its training of persons working in the hospitality industry to meet the demands of the growing sector. Between January and June 2026, 1,176 persons received training in key areas.
1: This room sees a lot of trainings being conducted on a weekly basis, you know, working with the operators, working with the hotels, the lodges, the guides, the taxi drivers. We've doubled down on, you know, quality assurance across the spectrum. We've also doubled down on the safety aspects. In fact, we've done a record number of first aid, CPR trainings, life-saving trainings all across the industry. So we've continued to invest in the people. And you can see when you visit a restaurant or you go on a tour, you can see the improved service that is being delivered by staff. So that is, you know, not by default, but because of direct actions from the Ministry of Tourism, Industry and Commerce, and by extension, the Ghana Tourism Authority.
0: The GTA continued to strengthen tourism standards through inspections, licensing, and regulatory support for tourism businesses across Guyana. These efforts supported improved service standards, increased industry compliance, and continued growth in Ghana's tourism offering. The GTA continued product development and destination readiness initiatives across Ghana through community engagement, training, product assessments, and technical support. The estimated preliminary occupancy rate for the 113 hotels surveyed during January to June 2026 was approximately 51% across all administrative regions.
2: Some of the other major activities expected for this year include the Caribbean Premier League, the State of the Tourism Industry Conference, and Tourism Awareness Month activities in November.
1: You know, to travel locally, to appreciate local. I know it's summer vacations now, and families are thinking, you know, where can I go? And there are multitude of options available. And I would, you know, urge and encourage persons to visit local, you know, go on and discover Ghana.
3: It is now time for the Weekly Digest, a look at what our ministers have been up to across the country. Minister within the Office of the Prime Minister with Responsibility for Public Affairs and Information, Kwame Mokoi, is calling for a Caribbean-wide framework to guide the responsible use of AI in journalism and broadcasting. The minister made the call during the Caribbean Broadcasting Union's 57th Annual General Assembly at the Arthur Chong Conference Center on Tuesday, where he also urged broadcasters to strengthen verification, cybersecurity, and AI literacy in newsrooms.
4: Let us begin shaping a Caribbean framework for the responsible use of artificial intelligence in journalism and broadcasting, with clear standards for disclosure, synthetic content, source protection, AI-assisted reporting, and newsroom accountability, so that our region can define its own ethical boundaries.
3: Guyana has recorded an increase in the number of students sitting the Caribbean Secondary Education Certificate, CSEC examinations, and the Caribbean Advanced Proficiency Examination, CAPE. This saw 13,052 students write CSEC this year, compared to 12,685 in 2025, representing an increase of 3%. While preliminary results for CAPE show that 666 students wrote the exam in 2026 compared to 650 in 2025. Among the highest performing candidates for CSEC was Nitya Narayan of Tagore High School in Berbice, who secured 26 grade 1s and 1 grade 2, while David Sagrim of Queen's College recorded the highest performance at CAPE, securing grade 1 passes in 11 units and grade 2 passes in 7 units. Farmers along the East Bank of Berbice who had called for better access to citrus planting material have received 5,000 plants as part of efforts to expand agricultural production in the area. Minister of Agriculture Zulfikar Mustafa delivered the planting materials on Friday at the Edinburgh Community Centre, fulfilling a commitment made after farmers raised concerns about not receiving the type of planting materials needed to expand their operations. 10 vulnerable families across East Berbice Quarantine have received newly constructed homes under the Men on Mission initiative, including an elderly couple who lost their house to a fire and a stroke survivor now living in a home built for her needs. Minister Mustafa, who handed over the homes on behalf of President Irfan Ali, described the initiative as a commitment by the government. Thirteen graduates were charged to strengthen Guyana's national security architecture after completing the National Defense Institute's NDI studies. Addressing the inaugural graduation ceremony on Friday, Minister of Home Affairs Oni Dwalran said Guyana's rapid economic transformation has created an urgent need for such an institution.
5: To our 13 graduates, I congratulate you. You have earned the distinction of being the first. And no matter how large this program becomes or how many cohorts follow, that distinction will always belong to you. But being first carries responsibility. You are not simply the first beneficiaries of this program. You are its first ambassadors. And the standard you establish will help determine the value that others attach to this institution.
3: 288 persons have successfully graduated from the Board of Industrial Training on Tuesday at the Unity Training Center, equipping them with skills to pursue their goals and contribute to their communities. More than $21.5 million was invested in their training, with 164 men and 124 women graduating across 14 programs in 8 occupational areas.
6: In the last 5 years, the East Coast Corridor has been a major beneficiary from the programs under the Board of Industrial Training. We have trained close to 1,500 individuals, men and women, of course, representing an almost $150 million investment into the people of Region 4 on the East Coast. And this investment here today will be no different.
3: And with that, we have wrapped up another week again.
7: That has brought us to the end of Information for Nation Building. This program serves to bring you updates on the work and initiatives being undertaken by the government.
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One night, I had a dream. I dreamed I was walking along the beach with the Lord, and across the sky flashed scenes from my life. For each scene, I noticed two sets of footprints in the sand. One set belonged to me, and the other to the Lord. When the last scene of my life flashed before us, I looked back at the footprints in the sand, and I noticed that many times along the path of life, there was only one set of footprints. I also noticed that it happened at the very lowest and saddest times in my life. This really bothered me, so I questioned the Lord about it.

Lord, you said that once I decided to follow you, you would walk with me all the way. But I've noticed that during the most troublesome times in my life, there's only one set of footprints. I don't understand why in times when I needed you most, you should leave me. And the Lord replied, My precious, precious child, I love you. And I would never, never leave you during your times of trial and suffering. When you saw only one set of footprints in the sand, it was then that I was carrying you.

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According to Hindu dharma, Draupadi prayed fervently. Lord Krishna ran from Dwarka to relieve her distress. Gajendra prayed ardently. Lord Hari marched with his disc to protect him. It was the prayer of Meera that converted the bed of nails into a bed of roses and the cobra into a flower garland. It was the prayer of Prahlad that rendered cool the burning oil when it was poured on his head. Namdev prayed, and Vithal came out of the murti to eat his food. Eknath prayed, and Lord Hari showed his form with four hands. Narad is still praying. We must pray fervently, and the respective divine blessings will be there. Such is the mahima of prayer. Let us now glorify the name of Lord Sri Ram and Ghanshyam.

regularly the divine name of the Lord. Let us take the support of Him who is the Father of all creation. Omkar Bhagwan is the abode of salvation. What a beautiful world Bhagwan has created for us. He has made the sun, the moon, and the other heavenly regions all for our benefit. Even without hands, He has created everything and all for our glorification. O people of the world, do not waste the gem of life. Do not be confused by the humdrum of life, but continue to do puja on a daily basis, to do havan and sandhya on a daily basis.

O Lord, look at the condition of the world today. What has happened to it? Human beings have changed so much. The sun has not changed. The moon has not changed. The sky has not changed. But look and see how much human beings have changed. A very awkward time has dawned. Today, humankind follow the path of Adharam rather than Dharma. Let the life and the teachings of the late Bapuji be an inspiration to us. If we human beings were to live in love and unity among ourselves, if we were to follow diligently the principles of Dharma, then this wonderful drama of our lives would not have been destroyed. To follow the path of Dharma is the only guarantee to peace, happiness, and prosperity.

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1: BBC News with Danielle Yawovietska. Heavy gunfire and explosions have been heard in Niger's capital, including around the international airport and presidential palace. The military authorities said security forces have been mobilised and urged people to remain calm. Our West Africa reporter Makwachi Okafor reports.
2: Security forces are said to have regained control of Airbase 101 next to the airport, although this has not been independently verified. There has been no immediate official statement from Niger's military government, and no group has claimed responsibility. It remains unclear who carried out the attack or whether there were any casualties. The airport and nearby military facilities have already been targeted twice this year by jihadist groups. Islamic State militants attacked the area in January, while Al-Qaeda-linked Jenim carried out another attack in June. The military seized power in Niger in 2023, ousting the elected government and promising to tackle the country's insurgency.
1: Chinese video footage from Tibet's border with Nepal has highlighted the scale of destruction following Wednesday's devastating flash flood in the Himalayas. Rescue teams can be seen in a wasteland of mud and rock at the once bustling border crossing of Girong. From Beijing, here's Stephen McDonnell.
3: Desperate search for survivors on the Tibetan side of the border continues, but sadly we're not expecting many more people to be found amongst the more than 550 people who are still missing. So the death toll here, sadly, it looks like it is going to go up. But I'll just describe how hard it is in that terrain. They're rappelling down on ropes down the collapsed side of muddy hillsides into gushing powerful rivers to look for people. And all of this at altitude, 3,800 metres above sea level.
1: President Trump has announced that the United States, in partnership with private businesses, has entered an agreement with Venezuela which secures majority US control of more than 65 billion barrels of proven oil reserves in the country. Mr. Trump said the deal would more than double U.S. oil reserves and substantially lower petrol prices for U.S. consumers. Venezuela's interim president, Delcy Rodriguez, has welcomed the agreement. Voters in Iceland are going to the polls today to vote in a referendum on whether to reopen talks on joining the European Union. The vote is not on membership itself, which would require a further referendum. Gabrielle Sungeleta reports.
4: This referendum is expected to be a close-fought race and could be decided on fish. The no voters are worried that once part of the EU, the country would lose control of its fishing waters by opening the door to foreign vessels. The Arctic country was in talks with the EU in 2013, which ultimately failed because of a dispute over fishing policy. The yes voters see joining the bloc as an opportunity to boost the economy and tame the country's volatile currency.
1: World news from the BBC. Norwegians are saying farewell to King Harald, whose death was announced early on Friday. Mourners have been gathering in front of the royal palace in Oslo, where the late king is lying in state. The date of the funeral is yet to be set. Ukraine has kept up its attacks on Russian economic targets. Another warehouse belonging to Russia's second largest online retailer, Ozon, was hit and satellite by drones, this time in the southern city of Rostov-on-Don. A nearby warehouse of an appliance and electronics retailer was also hit. Regional officials say several people were wounded by falling debris. The United Nations Security Council has heard that nearly 200,000 people have been forcibly returned to Haiti from the US and other countries in the first 8 months of this year. A UN official, Indrika Rutwutye, told the emergency meeting that many of those returned had no resources or documentation and included vulnerable women and children.
5: Families are returning home in parts of the West and Centre departments, including to areas where conditions for safe, voluntary and sustainable returns have not yet been established. People must be able to return home safely and voluntarily.
1: Firefighters in Kanazawa, a city in central Japan, are asking residents not to rearrange paramedic shoes during emergencies. Klitsia Sala has the details.
6: In Japan, visitors normally remove footwear indoors and hosts often turn the items towards the door out of kindness. But firefighters in Kanazawa have published a video online warning people against doing so while paramedics are attending to an emergency. The video, which has topped 500,000 views, explains that first responders position their shoes in a particular order so they can quickly step into them while carrying a patient out on a stretcher. Officials say tidying up the shoes can slow crews carrying patients and can potentially dislodge oxygen masks.
1: BBC News.
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0: 6:07. 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At this time, there is no announcement of debt, nor is there any message.

0: Still with us on the Voice of Guyana, the time is 6:10. Unfortunately, we've no weather forecast for you at this time. As soon as it becomes available, we will share that with you.
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0: Hello there. Very good morning, Guyana. Hello, hello. It's Kibber Burbis and Demeraro, wherever you are listening to us from at this time of the morning. We're so glad to have you on board. If you must leave, you're heading out, please be very careful on the roadway. So what do we know today? It's day 29 in the old merry months. Not a merry one. The month of August is slowly, just look at those raised eyelids, you know, and I'm seeing those faces. Not slowly, it has flown by really quickly, hasn't it? But we're grateful, aren't we, for one more day to give thanks for each and every blessing. And this bit says, you know, thank you, Lord, for one more sunrise, one more breath, one more gift of grace. Today, give us hearts, grateful hearts, rather. Today, give us grateful hearts, fearless faith, and fruitful hands. Bless what we do, provide what we need, and let our lives reflect your goodness. Yeah, thanks for one more day. And so we're going to bring Hilton Hamading to remind us about one bit we can give thanks for our beautiful country, this land that has given us birth. And so enjoy beautiful Guyana. And by now, we're supposed to know this, you know, without batting an eyelid, as we say. So sing along and just be grateful.

It's 6 hours 16 and counting. Yes, quickly getting to 6 hours 17. And we want to say good morning to Mr. Aftab Khan there on the west side. Hope you're going to have a really good weekend, sir, to you and your family. And on the west side, good morning to Jamir, to Edwin Daniels, to Paula Dainty, all those of you on the west side. And yes, still on the west side, morning to Auntie Ruby, Randy and Dandy, and everyone there, Gwendolyn Collins, Alan. As they say, the west side is the best side. Yeah, there's a taunt, but we know they say also good things come from the east. How about the north and the south? What have you got to say, north and south? Come up with something for yourself. We're going to welcome Roger with the canal wits. Good morning, Starshine.

0: Yeah, song, song, sing, sing, sing, sing, song, hum a song, whatever it is, Guyana, just to be thankful for one more day. Aches, pains, oh yes. Don't we have them all on occasion, but they don't last, you know, they go, it all passes. It doesn't look that way, it doesn't even feel that way on occasion, but it does, you know, they all do. So be grateful for family and friends this morning. And yes, family and friends, it's the weekend, that weekend before school reopens. And it's the hustle and the bustle, no matter how we try, right? No matter how we try. Grandma, uncle, mom, dad. It's, yes, the cycle just seems to be going. We can't get off anywhere, can we? What we do is try to fix it, you know, as we go along. Because one thing affects the other and the other. And so the wheel goes. Children sing, the wheels on the bus go round and round. And that's the reality of it. So we have some housekeeping to do. Very good morning to Jerry Sharma there at Mike Coney, all our listeners at Mike Coney. And how about Enterprise? Yes, Dr. Tika and the company there. Hope you're having a great morning as we savor this last Saturday in the month of August.
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1: 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That's Saturday, August 29 at the Linden Drill Hall. Linden, answer the call. 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

Yes, didn't you recognize that voice that Marvin gave for us with Yesterday? And here's this bit we looked at, and we're going to share it because it's about yesterday. Let's see what it says. What does it remind us of? Beyond the yesterday's mistakes, yes, beyond the yesterday's mistakes and tomorrow's hope, there is a fantastic opportunity called today. So yesterday's gone. Every morning is a gift, a chance to create, inspire, and make your mark on the world. Between yesterday's mistakes and tomorrow's hope, there is a fantastic opportunity called today. Every morning, including this one, is a gift, a chance to create, inspire, and make your mark on the world. It is 6 hours 27 and counting. Coming up, 6 hours 30, Road Safety Talk.

Saying good morning to all our teachers, our educators everywhere. Yes, those of you already, it's not paper in the books. Oh, we can go on and on. Parents, yes, guardians, the last minute bit. There's so much you can do, you know, but main thing is to relax and, you know, just let it go. How it really must go. There's so much you can do, remind yourself, and whatever you wouldn't get done today, you're going to do it later. Good morning to Roxanne and Son Angelo. Hello there, Jules Gibson, and to Grace James. Good morning, Alex.

0: And we also want to say good morning to Marlene and David Jewett, to Patricia Pierre, and to all of our senior citizens' homes. Hello there, caregivers and residents. Good morning, good morning, good morning. Up, yes, I'm already up and looking out the window or just enjoying that breeze that's blowing there. Yes, this is what it's all about. One more day.
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2: 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This triple threat demands triple protection. Castrol GTX's Triple Protect Power is engineered to fight these three main causes of engine sludge.

Careful driving saves lives. On today's program, we focus on nighttime driving. Driving at night requires extra care because visibility is reduced and pedestrians, cyclists, motorcycles, and unlit vehicles can be difficult to see. Drivers should use their lights properly, reduce speed when visibility is poor, and avoid driving faster than their ability to see and react safely. Be especially careful on roads with poor lighting and when approaching junctions or bends. Remember, if you cannot clearly see a hazard ahead, you may not have enough time to avoid it. Slow down, stay alert, and make it home safely. And remember, careful driving saves lives. 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Listen again on Monday for another program.

0: 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Each factor is a direct cause of engine sludge, a buildup of dirt that can block vital oilways. This triple threat demands triple protection. Castrol GTX's Triple Protect Power is engineered to fight these three main causes of engine sludge.
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Yeah, that's Saxon Ivory Force with more coming up at 6 hours 53 thereabout. We will have the sport news for you, followed by the news at 7. Hope you're having a great morning.

It is 6 hours, 36 and counting. So that's Saxon Ivory with the instrumental for us. Enjoy the lyrics now by Andy Russell Amore.

Yeah, that was Kurt Russell, with Forrest, Andy Russell. Oh, Kurt Russell, that's the actor, Andy Russell Forrest, with a more, taking the time to 6 hours of 40. It's time for the Saturday Aroma, where we pop by your kitchen for that mouth-watering whiff. What will it be today? Yeah, so what is it? Hello there. We hope you're having a good one. Whatever it is, give thanks. Every drop, yeah, every drop and every bite. Savor, savor, savor. It's all yours. We're cooling it this morning as we sail out of Saturday, August 29, giving thanks. What, Stuart, have I told you lately? What? What haven't you told me?

Yeah, Rod Stewart there for us. Have I told you lately? And we're going to bring him back as we say good morning to Shakira, yes, and all those on the Essequibo Coast. Good morning.

What's you're there for us? Have I told you lately? Taking a time to 6 hours 48. It's time for the Saturday Aroma, where we pop by your kitchen for that mouth-watering whiff. What will it be today? And we know once we stop by at Parfait Harmony, yes, there's Jameer and the family. And we want to say thank you, Jameer, for sharing with us. Hear what's on the plate this morning. It's boil and fried. So that's eddos and sweet potatoes all combined and topped with salt fish. Yes, topped with salt fish. And of course, it's accompanied by a sizzling cup of hot lemongrass, fieldgrass tea if you prefer. Loaded, yes, with lots and lots of cinnamon and all the spices, the cloves. So breakfast. What are you having? What's the aroma we're getting this morning out of your kitchen? Back to some music now as we get ready for the sport news at 6 hours. Music. We just may hear a little bit of Billy Wade and the Ears Recorders with the girl with the rose in her hair. We're going to take it completely for you after the news. Enjoy.

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1: Now with your Saturday morning sportscast, I'm Travis Seymour. First up in CPL news. Sonny Ryan grabbed 2 wickets before blasting his way to his first half century of this year's Republic of Caribbean Premier League against Barbados Tridents. Ryan led the wickets with 2 for 14 from his 4 overs, with Kyron Pollard also picking up 2 for 19 as they restricted Barbados Tridents to 127 for 9 from their 50 overs. Ryan led the wickets with 2 for 14 from his 4 overs, while Kyron Pollard also picked up 2 for 19 to restrict Barbados Tridents to 127 for 9 from their 20 overs. In the chase, Colin Monroe started well as he struck 37 from 26 balls. It was Narayan that put a contest firmly in TKR's control with a knock of 55, which included 6 sixes and a 4. Monroe and Narayan were dismissed before the end of the contest. It took Pollard and Jai Gouli to take them home as they finished on 128 for 3. Pollard ended on 12 not out and Gouli 6 as the defending champions grabbed an important win at home. Youth Basketball Ghana will send an under-15 schools boys select team to the 3rd Paradise Showdown International Basketball Tournament in St. Martin from October 2 to 8. Youth Basketball Ghana selected a squad of promising young players primarily from its National School Basketball Festival for the regional assignment. Coach Warren Wilson says the tournament will provide much-needed international exposure for Ghana's under-15 talent.
2: Since 2016 was the last time under-15 participated in any international competition or regional competition. That was Central Basket. And so we decided that because we have a good talent pool of under 15 players, that we needed to make this effort.
1: Wilson says competing against players with great international experience will also help prepare the youngsters for higher levels of basketball.
2: Now they're only accustomed to the ENSBF. They're accustomed to what we play in Ghana. So being able to take them, for them to see their counterparts and also understand that their counterparts are a bit ahead of us because their counterparts start playing basketball since under 10 and competing since under 10, right? And this is basically their first time competing outside of Ghana as basically a Ghana national team. So I really think that this will really give them the right mental thought as we prepare to go higher, as we prepare for under 18s and then even basically senior.
1: The squad features players from schools and communities across Ghana, including Dimitri Singh, Kellon Light, Bretnell Archer, Dion Moore, Deshaun Gorick, Romario Monroe, Carlson Matheson, Brad Kush, Liam Bart, Daniel Cox, and Jacob Hilaire. In other news, the Ghana Amazon Warriors have strengthened their squad with 5 overseas players as they chase a maiden women's Caribbean Premier League title. The Warriors women have secured South African Shubman Ishmael, Chloe Tyrone, Nadine De Klerk, and Tasmin Brits, along with Australian Erin Burns. Ishmael, who claimed 16 wickets across the 2023 and 2024 season, will spearhead a bowling attack alongside De Klerk. Burns, who struck 2 half centuries for the Warriors in 2024, will add experience to the batting, supported by all-rounder Tarion and top order batter Brits. Brits is the only one of 5 overseas recruits set to make her WCPL debut. 70-20 News. Saim Ayoub continued to demonstrate his batting prowess as he smacked a brutal century on Thursday evening to guide the Jamaica Kingsmen to an 11-runs victory over St. Kitts and Nevis Patriots at Warner Park. Robin Powell praised Ayoub's stellar innings and credited his bowlers for sticking to the game plan to secure the victory.
3: One of our overseas players stand up and win a game for us. You know, it's good to see Saim get 100. You know, previously he has been a good performer in CPL, so it's good to see that he come with us and he continue that form. That's the benefit of watching them bowl on the wicket. You know, we know it's a good wicket. We know there's a lot of runs on the wicket. But in having said that, we also feel as if it's as a bowling group, if you have a plan, you can execute. You know, we came with a clear plan at the half. We mark, we start, and we know that if we can bowl 24 Yorkers, whenever we're under pressure as a team, we can do that, and then Asnain led us beautifully in the bowling.
1: Now in bodybuilding news, the country's team is preparing to compete over the weekend for the Central American Caribbean Bodybuilding Championship in Guatemala. The team includes Melita Anderson, who will compete in bikini wellness, Sabita Stevenson bikini, Jonathan Jeffrey physique, Royal Green in the Masters bodybuilding and classic bodybuilding. They are joined by Vidish Sukram, president of the GBBFF, Nathan Wilberg, treasurer, and Faisal Bakas, coach. Sukram says the number is reduced from the original 10 athletes to 5, but the expectation is no less. He says the change has caused them to have athletes that missed out focus on competing in October in another regional bodybuilding championship. The bodybuilding team is supported by the Ministry of Culture and Sports, Zoom Logistics, and Fitness Express. In chess news, Ghana's Chess Federation has announced the country's representative team for the upcoming 4-6 FIDE Chess Olympiad in Uzbekistan. The Olympiad is set to run from September 14 to 20th, with Ghana fielding a strong 10-member squad. The team is led by seasoned former national captain Candid Master Tafin Khan, and FIDE Master Anthony Drayton includes national opener rapid chess title holder Sachin Petamba, Kyle Couchman, and Kieran Sandiford. The women's squad includes former national women's champion Jessica Linda and Sash Sharif, along with Aditi Joshi, CL Clements, and Katalia Sam. Both teams are trained extensively for 6 weeks by Serbian chess grandmaster. The GM will go to captain the open team during the Olympiad, while Slovakian grandmaster will captain the women's team. The team will travel in the coming weeks to Uzbekistan. They'll be joined by Shanara Sam, Achana Joshi, and Tanya Warren Clements. Warren Clements will head the delegation. And finally, let's say that England's quartet of seamers once again overwhelmed Pakistan to put the home side on the verge of a series win on the second day of the second test at Lord's. Led by Ollie Robinson and Jaffa Archer, and supported by Josh Tung and Gus Atkinson, the fearsome four gave another demonstration of why they're growing optimism around the England attack. The struggling Pakistanis, without the injured Imam Ul Haq, were hustled out for 110. Only Azan Awaz, who made 4-6 past 20 extras, was the next highest score. Robinson continued the sensational comeback summer with 4-11, while Archer bowled with electrifying pace for his 3-26. It gave England, who early extended their first innings to 290, an advantage of 180 runs. The hosts were soon 13-2 in their second innings before being steadied by a stand of 4-7 between Imalo Gay and Joe Root. As the light drew in, Root was dismissed by Muhammad Ali for 24. The captain once again LBW to see him bowl in what has become a trend for England's all-time leading run scorer. Harry Brook overturned, being given out LBW first ball to the same bowler, and Gay battled the 30 not out. The opener has the opportunity for a much-needed score to quiet the questions around his place in the side. England reached 81 for 3, a lead of 261. Given Saturday's weather forecast, they may have to wait some time to build their advantage. And that will do it for your Saturday morning sportscast. I'm Travis Seymour.

0: Sunburst orange juice for a burst of refreshment. 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
1: With the news, I am Andrea Joseph. Good morning. The Chandigarh International Airport is on track to completing the installation of a new state-of-the-art baggage handling system by the end of September. The system will replace the manual screening process, helping to reduce congestion in the check-in area. Passengers will check in their bags at the counter, and they will then be screened by conveyor before being loaded onto the aircraft. The upgrade will also strengthen security through continuous CCTV monitoring and body cameras for baggage screeners and law enforcement officers. Testing and commissioning will take place alongside the installation, with the system expected to become fully operational after completion. Public Utilities Minister Deodat Indar yesterday inspected ongoing drilling works at Vreedon Hoop for the installation of two new submarine power cables beneath the Demerara River. The cables will be installed about 25 meters below the river, using horizontal directional drilling from both sides to link Vreedon Hoop with Kingston, Georgetown. The project is expected to strengthen the national transmission network and improve the movement of bulk power between Regions 3 and 4. Minister Indar says Region 3's electricity demand has risen from 26 to 41 megawatts, while the national demand has reached a record 246.2 megawatts. The project is being executed by HDDT International and NABI Construction, with Guyana Power and Light's Executive Management Committee also involved. Traffic Chief Mahendra Singh says tint shop owners can face prosecution for installing vehicle tint that exceeds the legal limits. Speaking to NCN News yesterday, he said under the regulations, vehicle owners can also be charged if their vehicles fail to meet the required light transmission standards. This includes at least 25% light transmission through the front windscreen and 20% through the two front side windows. The regulations also permit a 6-inch tinted visor at the top of the windscreen. However, the traffic chief says compliance is a shared responsibility. He noted that some vehicle owners and tint vendors are installing tint beyond what is legally permitted, often based on personal preference, popularity, and design.
3: A vendor who installs tint that exceeds those very mentioned numbers can also be liable to be charged in a court of law for the same thing. It is spelled out in the new regulations, and the police are taking the action. So what we are doing is that when we detect that offense with a specific motor vehicle, our investigation traces right back to where that tint was installed.
1: Singh says statements will be taken and other evidence gathered to build strong cases for a successful prosecution in court.
3: There is a responsibility both ways for compliance by the vendor, that is the one who installs, and the people who own the motor vehicles.
1: The traffic chief clarified that this move is not intended to take tint shop owners out of business, but to ensure that all installations comply with the new requirements established by law. He emphasized that the police are enforcing existing regulations and not seeking to interfere with legitimate businesses. The Rotary Club of Georgetown Central has launched its inaugural Rotary on Wheels Food Truck Festival set for October 24. The initiative aims to bring together local food vendors, businesses, families, and the wider community while raising funds for food and hunger initiatives, youth and education programs, health projects, and other community-based initiatives. President of the Tourism and Hospitality Association of Guyana, that's TAG, Mitra Ramkumar, welcomed the initiative, highlighting its potential to promote culinary tourism, support local businesses, and strengthen community connections.
4: In any destination I like to see, when a tourist comes to a country, they want to see how that community connects, how that community interacts with each other, how that community lives, how we live with each other, how we care for each other, how we behave towards each other. And so this event, I believe, sends that message of care, of humility, of selflessness, of service, and doing it at a place where you can have fun. And as well, you support local businesses.
1: Rotarian Tansy McCormick. Connie Moore says the festival is about more than food. It is about feeding, hope, and opportunity, and turning community support into meaningful action.
5: Funds raised through Rotary on Wheels will support community projects, food or hunger initiatives, youth programs, education initiatives, and health initiatives.
1: The launch also featured the induction of two new members into the Rotary Club of Georgetown Central. Businesses, sponsors, food vendors, and members of the public are encouraged to come on board and support the initiative. The Rotary on Wheels Food Truck Festival is set for October 24, featuring food, entertainment, and community activities while raising funds for Rotary's service initiatives. And finally, in international news, the Trump administration is planning to cut off military aid to a key Middle East ally that helped the U.S. defeat the Islamic State group, that's IS. It is now facing punishing attacks from Iran, according to four sources familiar with the matter. The U.S. Department of Defense has told the leaders of Iraq's semi-autonomous Kurdistan region in recent meetings that the administration is not planning to renew an expiring agreement. It provides security assistance to the Peshmerga, that's the Kurdish security forces. Kurdish officials fear the funding would create a power vacuum and embolden Iran. Iran has fired hundreds of missiles and drones into Iraqi Kurdistan since President Donald Trump started the war with Tehran. Ending the Peshmerga's security assistance would undermine a longtime partner in Iraq, according to analysts. Further, it would send the message that the U.S. can't be trusted to back its allies in the region. That's the news to the moment.
2: This has been The News, featuring the personalities, issues, and events that made the news in Guyana, the Caribbean, and around the world. The news was compiled and edited in the newsroom of the National Communications Network.
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0: The Guyana Defense Force is conducting a recruitment exercise at the Linden Drill Hall on Saturday, August 29 from 12 hours to 18 hours. Take the first step towards a rewarding career with the Guyana Defense Force, a career built on service, discipline, personal development, and opportunity. Interested applicants must take along their birth certificate and national identification card or valid passport. That's Saturday, August 29 at the Linden Drill Hall. Linden, answer the call. 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
1: It is 7 hours, 11 and counting. That's Saturday, August 29. How you doing, Guyana? Hello there. It's Gabor, Beast, Demerara. Good morning. You out and about yet? Yeah, thinking about the last minute shopping for school, that is. Yeah, and how about the ribbons? You forgot to buy the ribbons. Oh, dear. Well, you're going to have to work something out there. What are you thinking? Let the child go with all the ribbons for the first day. How could you forget the ribbons? You know, these things happen. We're smiling because we know it's all part. It's real. It's life. And there's a selection by our own Aubrey Cummins called It's Real, It's Life. Maybe we can play that one for you in a bit. But right now, we have lined up for you at 7 hours 12, ABBA. Thank you for the music.

0: 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GWI time.
1: 7 hours 16. So there was ABBA before that. Time signal. Wait, thank you for the music. Without the song, what would life be if we can't sing, if we can't hum, if we can't la la, you know, and my mind always goes back. It was a sad movie in many ways, and that's the Titanic, and, you know, watching those musicians play all the way down, you know, into their last moments. Music does keep us, it does. So we want to say good morning to Richard, that's Richard McKenzie and Mom Lorna, and all those, you know, who are taking time out, like Richard did, took his mom out for some fresh air, and this is what it's all about. You don't have to go far, just maybe out the door, you know, let the breeze, it helps. Mother Nature has provided that for us to enjoy, and until, you know, until we got to pay for it, and, you know, we know we will not get there. It's all free. Mother Nature grants it to us. And speaking of Mother Nature, guess what? You know, Guyana has, and we talk about flora and fauna and new species of birds and animals, yes, that they are finding. And on today's Saturday Tidbits, where did it go? Yes, we are going to be looking at that of a rabbit, you know, the bunny-tailed rabbit. There's now scientific evidence that we have them up there in Region 9. I think that's what it is. Last time we savored the great outdoors, we looked at, you know, we love to go out there, don't we? So we're going to look at that today. And how about those coconuts? The last time we talked about opening how to open a coconut without a hammer. Five ways of doing that. Have you tried any that you had not tried before? Last night I had to break some. Making, guess what? Chipped sugar cake. I'm going to put the S there and S there, but chip sugar cakes. And it was pretty easier, you know, just go all around that coconut instead of just pelting it, yeah, hitting it to the ground. So different ways of doing things. And different ways, Jerry called to say, you know, Andrea, there was a time when you had to take the back string. We were talking about if you missed the ribbon. So Jerry say, you know, those days were good days. They were good days. And as children, you went along merrily. Mom couldn't find the hair ribbons. And good morning to you, Yuna, and to Miss Lola Thompson, because we know you all, you know, we go back in time, no matter how young we are. There's always something that's amusing that our parents did or our grandparents did that we can, you know, that keep us smiling. So Jerry's reminding me about when you could have pulled the string out of the whatever bag it was. I'm thinking it might be the sugar bag or the flour bag. You'd get some string and tie the hair up. 7 hours 19. So back to the music. And we are talking about without a song, what can we do? What can we do without music? Not much. So here comes Frank Sinatra, without a song.

0: Widowed a song, Frank Sinatra. So let's sing along as best we can this morning. It is 7:23.
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1: Seeing wildlife near your home can be surprising, but they live in the same areas as we do. Never try to handle or feed wild animals. Keep children and pets indoors or under close supervision until the animal has moved on. If the animal appears injured, trapped, or poses an immediate risk to public safety, contact the Guyana Wildlife Conservation and Management Commission on 223-0939 or 690-9453.
0: The Guyana Defense Force is conducting a recruitment exercise at the Linden Drill Hall on Saturday, August 29 from 12 hours to 18 hours. Take the first step towards a rewarding career with the Guyana Defense Force, a career built on service, discipline, personal development, and opportunity. Interested applicants must take along their birth certificate and national identification card or valid passport. That's Saturday, August 29 at the Linden Drill Hall. Linden, answer the call. 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
2: 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The time is 7 hours 30. So, time for some music. Let's go a beat with Dr. Hook, when you're in love with a beautiful woman. Well, let's hear what he sings.

Well, Dr. Hook there for us. When you're in love with a beautiful woman, taking the time to 7:33. Let's have a little bit of Donna Summer, Love to Love You Baby, as we continue. Yes, the hype.

0: Defense Force is conducting a recruitment exercise at the Linden Drill Hall on Saturday, August 29 from 12 hours to 18 hours. Take the first step towards a rewarding career with the Guyana Defense Force, a career built on service, discipline, personal development, and opportunity. Interested applicants must take along their birth certificate and national identification card or valid passport. That's Saturday, August 29 at the Linden Drill Hall. Linden, answer the call. 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
1: The time has moved to 7 hours 35. At this time, there is no announcement of death, nor is there any message.
2: It's time for the Saturday Aroma, where we pop by your kitchen for that mouth-watering whiff. What will it be today?
1: Well, whatever it is, once more, we hope you are now getting set, thinking about what to do. It's the hustle and the bustle. Yes, it is. It is on, definitely on, as we prepare. We, meaning, yes, whether you have children or not, we show you can help. And whether you're the caretaker of the school, you know, getting ready, the lady who sells the snacks, you've got to put systems in place. You've got to take out those pans and those containers. And, oh, there's so much. But if you have a plan, a framework, things don't always go according to plan, do they? They don't. But what we do is when we've got a plan, then we've got a frame, and that sort of guides us along, don't you think? What are your thoughts, Guyana?
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1: Seven hours 37. We're going to welcome Nat King Cole all over the world as we say good morning to all of our listeners there at Enterprise, especially Dr. Tika and the family. And we also say hello to Carmen Khan. Hi, Carmen. Auntie Ruby says hello and hope you're having a good day. To Terence LaFleur, to Debbie McPherson, Mom, Claudia Linguist, a very good morning to you. And to Alex, yes, this one's also dedicated to you. Good morning to Lynette King.

Nat King Cole reminding us that where a heart is, there will always be love all over the world. 7:42. Coming up at 7:50, we will welcome Edwin Siraj with Today in Cricket History. Today's last Saturday in the month of August. So the children were home. What were the holidays like? What were the August holidays like? Almost over. Can you believe it? And if you hadn't, you weren't able to do anything, don't, you know, beat upon yourself. And we know many are still, you know, still sad this morning because, yes, we know why and we remember them in our prayers. And look at what's happening around our world. You know, it's, yes, there's a lot to think about, even as we give thanks. So, what did you do with the children? Did you travel anywhere? Think about it. Maybe in the next school holiday you can do. But they tell us on a lighter side that travel fulfills us in many ways. Whether you explored something as a family or you're just wandering around, taking time away creates memories for life. It's amazing. Just a little break, a short change. How therapeutic, how soothing, like a balm, how calming it can be. So travel, it really does help. Think about it, you know, another weekend or a holiday, just go somewhere. It does not have to be far, it does not have to be expensive. So our children are getting ready for the new school term. Some new schools, many new classes, well, each really new classes, and some school for the first time. So the tears are going to be there. The taxi drivers, you know, and the minibus drivers, we're asking you to be patient. It's a slow process. It will be a slow process getting through the traffic on Monday. And we know there's construction happening still in many areas. So we've got to be careful. We've got to slow down. Where are these truck drivers going? You know, listen to the latest. No license. The vehicle is not licensed. It's not fit. It's not roadworthy. It's not road approved. What is happening? So we need to be on the lookout. You know, the pedestrian crossing right in front of here, right in front of NCN. You've literally got to, you know, nobody stops it, and you start walking and they still come. They still come. Traffic chief, those in the department, we know you're trying, you're working hard. It's up to us citizens to say something, to be vocal. Come on, drivers, and to the ones who do the right thing, do the right thing. We salute you. We take you to the top. For our children, and we know hopes are going to be high, parents and from both sides, expectations. Let's just help them to be calm, to assure them that we are there for them. We will be there for them, even on the first day and all the other days. We're going to bring Frank Sinatra and the children with High Hopes. We can all do it together.

0: Yeah, so they were out of school. What did they do? You know, many would have planted, they're all excited about what they did. This is the voice of Guyana.
1: 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GWI time.
0: It's 7:50. 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
1: August 29, 1985. Graham Gooch, 196, and his captain David Gower, 157, completed a sumptuous stand of 351 against Australia at the Oval. England's innings win put the seal on a glorious summer for Gower, who scored 732 runs in the series, which England won 3-1 to regain the Ashes. Those two centuries were the last for England in an Ashes test at the Oval until Mark Ramprakash's in 2001. August 29, 1906, a top all-rounder put in one of the top all-round performances. Yorkshire's George Hurst hit 111 and 117 not out and took 6 for 70 and 5 for 45 against Somerset in Bath. At the end of the season, in which he scored 2,000 runs and took 200 wickets, he had every reason to say that if anyone ever matched the feat, they haven't, he'll be tired. August 29, 1977. Malcolm Nash improved on his performance against Gary Sobers, relatively speaking, that is. In 1968, batting for Notts against Glamorgan in Swansea, Sobers hit Nash for six sixes in an over. Now on the same ground, Lancashire's Frank Hayes settled for a four from the second ball of a Nash over, but smashed the rest for six. Poor Nash is the only bowler to concede 36 and 34 runs off separate overs. August 29, 1842. Birth of England media pacer Alfred Shaw, who bowled the first ball in a test match in Melbourne in 1876-77. His second ball was hit by Charles Bannerman for the first run in test cricket. Shaw conceded only 51 runs from 55.34 ball overs in the first innings. One of the greatest bowlers of his type, Shaw's 2,075 first-class wickets cost only 12 each. When he died in 1907, he was buried according to his wishes, the length of a cricket pitch from the grave of his equally celebrated Notts and England teammate, Arthur Shrewsbury. Sometime after the interment, someone discovered that the distance between the two tombs wasn't 22 yards, but 27. Luckily, the county secretary remembered that Shaw always took a 5-yard run-up. August 29, 2003. The first time Bangladesh took a first innings lead after Mohammad Rafiq picked up 5, Alok Kapali's hat-trick, the last 3 wickets, bowled out Pakistan for 295 in Peshawar. But the lead meant little once Shoaib Akhtar and Umar Gul ripped through Bangladesh in their second dig. First innings centurion Javed Omar was dismissed for a first ball duck, and Habibul Bashar, 97 in the first innings, top scored at 28 as Bangladesh limped to 96. Pakistan won by 9 wickets. And finally for today, August 29, 1934. New Zealand's John Guy, born today, was a quick-footed left-handed batsman whose solid defense and endless concentration were punctuated by the ability to hit the ball hard and high. In 1955-56, he toured India and Pakistan, where he made 313 runs at 34.77, including a door 7-hour 102 in Hyderabad. He played first-class cricket for 5 out of New Zealand's 6 domestic sides, Auckland being the only one he missed. So that's it for now then. See you tomorrow.
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3: The Guyana Defence Force is conducting a recruitment exercise at the Linden Drill Hall on Saturday, August 29 from 12 hours to 18 hours. Take the first step towards a rewarding career with the Guyana Defence Force, a career built on service, discipline, personal development, and opportunity. Interested applicants must take along their birth certificate and national identification card or valid passport. That's Saturday, August 29, at the Linden Drill Hall. Linden, answer the call. 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
2: Lined up for you, Chicago, you're the inspiration. On the other side of 8, we will go to the great outdoors. Exciting news today. Here's what, rare cottontail rabbit scientifically recorded in Guyana. Yes, right here. What do we know about rabbits? Do you like them? Do you even like them? Well, we'll talk

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7: It is 8 hours 3. Welcome to the Great Outdoors. This segment explores what Mother Nature offers. As we enjoy and learn, let's take another look at how and what we can share about the wonders of planet Earth, our common home. Yeah, our common home. That's what planet Earth is. So, we're savoring the air and all that, yes, the flora and the fauna of our beautiful country. Today we look at the rabbits in a general way, but we're more so highlighting these rare cottontail rabbits that have scientifically been recorded in Guyana. Here's what they tell us about rabbits. They are small social mammals known for their long ears, and, you know, let's take a break. Growing up, you'd hear, oh, your ears long like rabbit. You know that saying? You know that saying? Yes, long ears. Powerful hind legs and a rapid reproduction. There's also something, you know, they liken women to reproducing like a rabbit. That's not, I don't think it was complimentary. But that's how rabbits by nature are. They live both in the wild and as popular pets and are highly social animals. Yeah, and if you've had rabbits or you see them, they are really loving and warm. They are herbivorous, and hear this, they have continuously growing teeth. Did you know that? That require constant chewing of fibrous foods like hay to prevent dental problems. What are you thinking now? You know, Jerry, I'm talking to you. Jerry may be thinking, oh, go get some hay to prevent, you know, cavities. No, it's just for the rabbits. That's how Mother Nature has it for them. What else do they tell us? Rabbits are typically nocturnal, so they are night creatures, but may also be active during the day in safe environments. There's much more, and if you want to read more about rabbits, you can go online or have the children. Maybe there's a book on growing up, Bear Rabbit, and those stories. I have an intern with me. We're going to get to talking with her in a bit, see if she knows anything about the rabbits. Anyway, let's tell you. What the article says, the first scientific record of the cottontail rabbit, and it's called Sylvagus parchentum, hope I got that right, has been confirmed in Guyana, thanks to efforts by a collaborative team of indigenous community members and international scientists. And this collaboration, we're taking a break from the article, is really so rewarding. And we salute those out there who continue to protect our flora and the fauna. And you know all the organizations that we have. We're not going to name them at this time. But the article continues, before this discovery, confirmed specimens had been collected only from western Suriname, hear how long, more than 40 years ago. The Guyana record therefore represents a major extension of the species' known geographic range in South America and provides important new information on its distribution. So we are going places, aren't we, with this discovery? There's a lot more to be done in terms of documentation and so much more. But according to Dr. Adam Ferguson, and he is the collection manager of mammals at the Field Museum, the people of Karanundao have known this rabbit existed for generations. By working together, they have been able to document it scientifically and contribute important new knowledge about one of the Guyana Shield's least known mammals. So there's a lot happening behind the scenes. And we know we are part of this whole Guyana Shield, the Amazon Basin, and we can go on and on. But kudos to all those who are working on this project. There's a lot more to be done. As I said, researchers are now planning additional surveys to determine the rabbit's full range within Guyana, estimate its population size, and this will help them to better understand its habitat requirements and ecology and generate the information needed for an International Union for Conservation of Nature Red List assessment. Yeah, don't you feel proud of our country? So much beauty to behold. Sometimes we take it for granted. Another reminder that there is a lot to see, a lot to share, and a lot to be proud of. Let's welcome Dave Martins, Rupununi man. And this species has been located as in Region 9. Region 9, good morning. That's off the entire team. Saying good morning to Dr. Raquel Welsh. Welcome to the Great Outdoors. This segment explores what Mother Nature offers. As we enjoy and learn, let's take another look at how and what we can share about the wonders of planet Earth, our common home.

0: calling all aspiring data scientists. The Bureau of Statistics invites applications for its third annual internship program, geared towards providing practical experience and professional development to aspiring data scientists. 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Students must have a keen interest in data science and completed 1 year of tertiary education or at least 1 year CAPE or vocational studies. Only two highly competitive interns will be selected, and you do not want to miss this opportunity. The deadline for submission of applications is September 6. For the online application form and full description of the internship, visit the internship program tab on our website at statisticsguyana.gov.gy or call 227-1155 extension 282 for more information.
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1: On Saturday, Tidbits, the last time we talked about lemon and the zing and the zest it adds, so just about a variety of dishes. We hope you tried. You tried some addition of lemon juice to your dishes. You can also add that to whatever beverage you're going to be making for the children. And we hope that you are going to be making more as time goes on. You're thinking about what's available. Yeah, a combination of fruits can make a lovely, lovely, lovely fruit punch, fruit drink. And we've got to encourage them from young. It is 8:16, the four tops. Ain't no woman like the one I've got.

Starting at 10 a.m., come out and participate in traditional mining games like battling, Tsukuba crossing, Warashi race, shoveling, digging, and gold search. There will also be cricket, football,

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1: Samantha Grant, One Drop Love. And that selection has taken the time to 8 hours 24, just about time to say thank you for joining us. But before we do, let's say hello to Savitri. That's Savitri Chattagoon to Anita. To Mamale, that's Rita Budu. Hope you're having a good day, Mamale. You're getting lots of love from Auntie Ruby and also from Savitri, you know, the crew. And to Eliane, Lisa, and the family there at Bonfim, good morning. To Lady Tempest, we hope you're having a good day today as you continue, yes, to heal and to feel better each and every day. Lots of hello to your husband, Michael, and the rest of the family. Coming up at 8 hours 30, it will be time for Christ is the Answer. So as our children get ready, as they get set to learn, to all our teachers, the new teachers on the block, new children coming to your classroom, transportation, the people at the canteen, the lady who's going to be selling outside the school, the cleaners, from a time, the security at the gate, it all starts right there. But before we even get there, it starts in our homes. Parents and guardians, ensure you tell children what to do. They must know their name. They ensure that their books are labeled. They know what's theirs. It's not going to happen overnight, especially for the young ones. But yes, take some time. Take some time out. Time that we seem not to be able to have. But it's there. You know, there's still 24 hours in the day. How we make use of those 24 hours is really what's key. What do? We continue to be grateful for each and every blessing as we go along today. Yes, each and every blessing. And earlier we looked at this bit. It says, between yesterday's mistakes and tomorrow's hope, there is a fantastic opportunity called today. Every morning, including today, is a gift, a chance to create, a chance to inspire, and a chance to make your mark on the world. Each of us was born to add value to this beautiful world we live in. Let's keep looking for that value that we can add. Until next time, enjoy your sayings. Always a pleasure keeping you company. God bless. Take good care now. Bye-bye.

0: It is 8:30. At this time, the Central Assembly of God presents Christ is the Answer.
1: Good morning, good morning, good morning. When you hear that team song, it means that the Christ is the Answer broadcast youth segment is on top. I want to thank you for joining us this morning. Hallelujah. Praise the Lord. And we're happy to bring you, hallelujah, the Word of God and three beautiful songs this morning, plus a little announcement somewhere in between. So don't you touch that dial. This is Christ is the Answer Youth Segment.

Praise God. Hallelujah. Father, we want to thank you for this broadcast. And we want to thank you, God, for bringing us here another Saturday morning to share your word with your people. I thank you today that the songs and everything that will be done in this broadcast will bless somebody and help somebody to grow in you. So minister like only you can, oh Father God, and do something phenomenal. Heal the sick, open blind eyes, oh God. Bring a soul to you, Lord, today. In the name of Jesus, we thank you for our country, we thank you for our government, we thank you for Jerusalem, and we thank you, oh God, that you'll have your way in this land called Guyana. Just minister to this broadcast as only you can, God. In the name of the Father, and of the Son, and of the Holy Spirit, we look to you, Father God, for what you're about to do. In Jesus' name.

Praise God, praise God. Good morning again. Praise the Lord. You're in tune to the Crisis Answer Youth segment for those who are just joining us. And it's time for the announcements. Praise the Lord. We are in celebration mode. Hallelujah, because this is our anniversary month. We have been on the air from since August of 1961. And we are, hallelujah, celebrating in this month. Praise the Lord. We have some wonderful stuff for you when you write to the Crisis Answer broadcast. Hallelujah. Nice little booklet. We're going to send it to you, written by Dr. Beresford Bowler. Praise the Lord. Hallelujah. Which was the previous radio speaker before Reverend Dr. John Oswald Smith. Praise the Lord. Yes, we're celebrating. Hallelujah. Another year. Hallelujah. The Lord has kept us. Hallelujah. Since August of 1961. Hallelujah. You count, that's a lot of years. Praise the Lord. And to God be the glory, we're still on the air. Now, what's happening here at Central Assembly of God Church? Hallelujah. Praise the Lord. We will be having, hallelujah, well, this is Saturday, so we have crisis counseling on between the hours of 10 and 1. Hallelujah. Praise the Lord. Right here at Central Assembly of God Church. Hallelujah. If you're interested, all you have to do is write to us at, call us, 226-3888. Praise the Lord. So we want to encourage you, hallelujah, to, if you have a crisis and you need, hallelujah, counseling, join us for crisis counseling on every first, second, and third Saturday between the hours of 10 and 1 right here at 3:30 Church. Central Assembly of God Church, the Diplomat Center. In the afternoon at 3, hallelujah, they have what is called, hallelujah, Royal Rangers and Missionettes program geared for young boys and girls between the ages of 3 and 17. Send them out, parents. I promise you won't regret it. Hallelujah. And then we go over to tomorrow morning. Our daybreak service is at 7. Well, I shouldn't say daybreak. Our worship service is at 7:30. Hallelujah. And it's a double header because we have junior church happening simultaneously right here at 3:30 Church in the street, 7:30 tomorrow morning. Join us. Hallelujah. That's the place to be. Hallelujah. Fantastic program planned tomorrow, and we're looking forward to having you join us so that you'd receive from the hand of God. Praise the Lord. Hallelujah. At 4 in the afternoon, well, before 4, let's say 9:45, we have our education hour, Sunday school hour. You are invited to join us. Hallelujah. Sunday school is geared for, hallelujah, first between the ages of 0 to 200. If we fall between those ages, there's a Sunday school class here at Central Assembly of God Church. Hallelujah. Designed for you. So come out and be blessed. That's what's happening here, 9:45. And then in the afternoon at 4, the youths meet and they have the finest thing. Monday's a rest day. Tuesday, the intercessors meet at 10 a.m. Hallelujah. Wednesday, we go live at 5 on our Facebook page with our midweek Bible studies. Praise the Lord. And then Friday, we have our, hallelujah, Heal America Rally at 10 a.m. Hallelujah. That's a Crisis Yancey Heal America Rally. That's 10 a.m. And then 6 p.m., we have what is called our Holy Ghost Rally. And then we're right back here next Saturday for another youth edition of Christ is the Answer. Hallelujah. Remember, Christ is the Answer has been on the air from since August of 1961. Hallelujah. And we come to you every day bringing the broadcast. Hallelujah. At 9 from Monday to Fridays, at 8:30 on Saturdays, and at 8 on Sundays. Thank you for joining us and stay tuned. We still have one more song of the Word of God coming your way. This is the Crisis Answer Youth segment. Hallelujah. Don't you touch that dial.

Praise God. It's now time for the Word of God. It's my favorite part of the program where we get a chance to hear what the Spirit of the Lord has to say to us. Praise the Lord. Hallelujah. Today I want to just reflect on the goodness of God and say thanks. Hallelujah. Today's message is entitled, Find a Reason to Give God Thanks. Find a reason to give God thanks. The Bible tells us in 1 Thessalonians chapter 5 and verse 18, in everything give thanks, for this is the will of God in Christ Jesus concerning you. In everything give thanks, for this is the will of God in Christ Jesus concerning you. Understand that God wants you to thank Him. Hallelujah. Praise the Lord. The scripture says, not in some things, but in everything, hallelujah. Friend, I don't care how bleak, how bad things look. I mean, we just received the CXC results. Hallelujah, praise the Lord. And some people got favorable results while others did not get favorable results. But you are to find a reason to thank God, because you have to understand that it is God who's working in both sides of the spectrum. Hallelujah. For those who got good results, thank God that you were able to retain that which was learned and then regurgitate, for want of a better word, and give back along with application to the examiners the answers they wanted. But also thanks be to God for those that didn't do so well. Praise the Lord. Hallelujah. That they are still alive and they still have another opportunity to try again. Failure is not a full stop. I heard my good friend, hallelujah, praise the Lord, Samuel Medar, said that failure is not a full stop, hallelujah. Failure is just an opportunity to try again. Failure is just an opportunity to show the world, hallelujah, praise the Lord, that it mightn't work that time, but that don't mean, hallelujah, that it's not going to work at all. Failure is not a full stop. You have to learn to triumph even in the times when you don't feel like you can triumph. You got to learn to give God thanks in the times when you don't feel like giving God thanks. The Apostle Paul urged Christians to maintain an attitude of gratitude. He exhorts us, hallelujah, in 1 Thessalonians 5:18, that in everything, not some things, in good things, in bad things, in times of despair, praise the Lord. We had a little tremor in this country, praise the Lord. I saw people getting on their knees and asking the Lord for forgiveness, because some people thought that was the end of the world, because we are not accustomed to experiencing certain things. And so when it happens here, hallelujah, those phenomena puts us in a place where we reflect on God and we remember our sins and we ask forgiveness and we ask Him to wash us white as snow, and it seems as though He's coming back, but just not yet. These are the last days, but we are to give God thanks that when tremors happen, it doesn't happen on the scale that it happens in certain places. Praise the Lord. That when we get floods, it's not flooded like it's flooded in certain places. Praise the Lord. I watch, hallelujah, a flood wash away house upon house, acres of land washed away, hallelujah, praise the Lord. But we have to give God thanks, but that's not our story, hallelujah. Paul in 2 Corinthians 9:15 says, thanks be unto God for His unspeakable gifts. You have to understand that the greatest gift that God has given mankind is salvation through Jesus Christ. Hallelujah. This gift, this salvation is indescribably wonderful. Indescribably wonderful is the love, hallelujah, that taught it. Understand that our salvation was born in the heart of a loving God. Indescribably wonderful, hallelujah, is the love that brought it, hallelujah. The baby, hallelujah, the baby born in Bethlehem, which is the place of bread. Understand, it's the bread of life that born in the place of bread, hallelujah, in a stable, became a savior of the world. Understand, that stable meant that anybody can reach Him. Praise the Lord. The young and the old, the rich and the poor, hallelujah. Hallelujah, praise the Lord. All alike can meet this Savior, hallelujah, and receive this indescribably wonderful gift, which is salvation, praise the Lord. Understand that this indescribably wonderful gift is the love that wrought upon the cross. Christ died for our sins on the cross, friend. He died for our sins, 1 Corinthians 15, verse 3. He died on the cross according to the scriptures. And so, friend, if we got no food to eat, and if we don't have any money in our pockets,
We could give God thanks for life, that he died on the cross in our place, and we can lift him up, hallelujah, and give him glory. Next, Paul in 2 Corinthians 2:4, he admonishes us to what? He said, now thanks be unto God, which always causes us to triumph in Christ. If you are in Christ, you will experience triumph after triumph after triumph. Notice, I want you to understand that the scripture never said that you would not experience failure. Triumph, hallelujah, is more valued, especially when it comes after failure. Praise the Lord, hallelujah. I feel like I'm talking to somebody. Through Jesus Christ, God is at work in all of us. He's at work in all things to bring everything, every possible good, hallelujah, to those that love him and are called according to his purpose, according to Romans chapter 8, 28. God works. I like that scripture because it says God works. God is at work. Hallelujah. Understand? He causes us to triumph, hallelujah, in our day of decision. Hallelujah. In our days of decision. If we rely on him, he can direct us into all truth. That's what the Spirit of God comes for, to direct us all. That's why we got to give thanks. Hallelujah. He causes us to triumph in the hour of difficulty. Understand? Hallelujah. He helps us in the hour of decision, but he keeps us in the hour of difficulty. Hallelujah. And we must give him thanks. Hallelujah. He causes us to triumph in every, hallelujah, even in defeats of life. So those of you who didn't do well at CXC, friend, do not fly in the face of God. Hallelujah. You reapply and you write it back and you pass this time with flying colors and you show the world, hallelujah, that you can do it. Hallelujah. It's just another opportunity for you to prove God, who causes us to triumph even in the defeats of life. Hallelujah. Praise the Lord. We must learn to give thanks. Hallelujah. According to 2 Corinthians 8:16, he says, but thanks be unto God, Paul speaking to the church at Corinth, which puts the same earnest care into the heart of Titus for you. Hallelujah. Praise the Lord. God, hallelujah, causes us to care like he cares. Understand, he's touched by the very feelings of our infirmities. And let me tell you something. If you're feeling down, God can put in somebody's heart the kind of care that would pull you out of that pit that you find yourself in. Stop throwing a pity party and get up and thank God. Stop throwing a pity party and get up and praise God. Stop throwing a pity party and get up and magnify his name for his goodness in your life. Hallelujah. Failure is not a full stop, hallelujah. Find a reason to give God praise. Find a reason to give God thanks and thank him. I remember Paul and Silas in the midst of the prisoner, beaten and flogged. But at the midnight hour, the Bible says, they sang praises unto God, and the shackles broke off, and the doors flew open. And that night, hallelujah, that jailer and his entire household gave their heart to the Lord because somebody found it in their heart, even when they were going through what they were going through, to give God thanks. We should be grateful to God for parents who have served as spiritual guardians and guides. We should be grateful to God for teachers who have stimulated us both, hallelujah, by their example and by their efforts to lead us to a greater grasp of the truth. We should be thankful, hallelujah, to God for Christian friends who have led us closer to God. Friend, we got reason to give thanks, and you don't have to stay where you are. You can learn to give God thanks. The scripture says, hallelujah, 1 Corinthians 15:57, but thanks be to God. God's given us the victory through our Lord Jesus Christ. Victory in sickness and in suffering. Victory over sin. Victory over death. Victory over the grave. Victory throughout eternity. Hallelujah. Because he says that those that believe will be given eternal life. Hallelujah. So we have victory. Hallelujah. Throughout eternity in the heavenly home of God. Friend, you can find a reason to give God thanks. So find that reason and give God thanks now. If you're under the sound of my voice and you know you need Jesus, you know you need to give him thanks, you know you need to accept him as your personal Lord and Savior, pray this prayer with me. Say, Lord Jesus, today I recognize my need for you. I want to say thanks for dying on the cross for my sins. And today I give my total heart to you. I ask you to come into my life and make me a different person. In Jesus' mighty name, amen.
You have prayed that prayer, find a Bible, believe in church, and continue to follow after God. Thanks for tuning to the broadcast. And join me next week for another UT edition of Christ is the Answer. Remember to give God thanks. Bye-bye.

0: The Guyana Defense Force is conducting a recruitment exercise at the Linden Drill Hall on Saturday, August 29 from 12 hours to 18 hours. 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
5: Minister within the Office of the Prime Minister with responsibility for public affairs and information, Kwame McCoy, is calling for a Caribbean-wide framework to guide the responsible use of AI in journalism and broadcasting. The minister made the call during the conference day of the CBU's 57th AGA at the ACC on Tuesday, where he also urged broadcasters to strengthen verification, cybersecurity, and AI literacy in newsrooms.
6: Let us begin shaping a Caribbean framework for the responsible use of artificial intelligence in journalism and broadcasting, with clear standards for disclosure, synthetic content, source protection, AI-assisted reporting, and newsroom accountability, so that our region can define its own ethical boundaries.
5: The minister says those standards must be supported by practical newsroom skills, particularly as journalists and broadcasters face an increasing amount of manipulated and synthetic content. He is also encouraging the CBU to strengthen regional verification and fact-checking mechanisms to respond to misinformation that can quickly cross borders and platforms.
6: I want to encourage the CBU to pursue a stronger regional verification and fact-checking architecture, because misinformation moves across borders and platforms within minutes, as we all know. And a regional threat demands a coordinated regional response.
5: Meanwhile, the minister noted that the focus now must be on turning discussions about AI into measurable action across Caribbean newsrooms.
6: I charge every delegate to return to your institution and move one element of this conversation from theory to implementation. Develop the policy, conduct training, update the editorial code, establish the verification desk, or strengthen the archive, and to do something measurable, because technology change will keep moving rapidly.
5: Minister McCoy says the Caribbean has the creativity and intellectual capacity to use emerging technologies to strengthen its voice and increase its influence in the global information space.

0: The 20th edition of the Burmese Expo and Trade Fair has been officially launched by Agriculture Minister Zulfikar Mustafa during a ceremony organized by its host, the Central Karantine Chamber of Commerce. The event is set for the Rose Hall Kanji Ground from October 2 to 5 under the theme Harnessing AI to Transform the Future While Enhancing Our People. In delivering the feature address at the launch Friday, Minister Mustafa highlighted the growing role of artificial intelligence and digital technology in transforming Guyana's agriculture sector, noting that these tools are creating new opportunities for farmers, agro-processors, and other stakeholders across the agriculture value chain.
1: I'm particularly interested in the theme that the Chamber have chosen for this year's Expo. This theme is very important and significant. We heard just now that the President spoke a little bit about it. Harnessing AI to transform the future while enhancing our people. This is not a theme simply for an exhibition. It is a question about the direction which our country is heading. Artificial intelligence is already changing the world around us. It is changing how businesses operate, how farmers access information, how markets function, how governments deliver services, and how people learn and work. The question is no longer whether AI will become part of our future. It already is. The real question is whether we'll use it wisely, whether we'll adopt it early enough, and whether we'll ensure that our people are prepared to benefit from it. And this is why the words enhancing people are so important. We must use technology to serve humanity. AI must not be used simply as a means of replacing people. It must be used to make people more productive, more knowledgeable, more innovative, and more capable. We must invest in our people at the same time that we invest in technology. We must train our young people to use these tools. We must help entrepreneurs understand how technology can reduce costs and open new markets. We must help farmers access better information and make better production decisions. And we must also ensure that small businesses in our region are not left behind as the global economy becomes increasingly digital.
0: Minister Mustafa pointed to the Farmers Connect app, an initiative that was launched a few months ago to connect farmers to services provided by the Ministry of Agriculture and a global digital network. According to Minister Mustafa, the Burmese Expo and Trade Fair this year provides an opportunity for showcasing innovation in the way we respond to challenges, finding ways to navigate an ever-changing business landscape, a time of abundant opportunity for the nation's youths to step up.
1: These are the challenges before us. But we must use these challenges to create opportunities. And I want to say here that the upcoming Burmese Expo and Trade Fair provides an excellent platform to have this conversation. I was just speaking with the president, saying, and I heard the chairman, who talked about the number of businesses coming to exhibit here their product. That is one of it. And we must strive as much as possible to use this as a launching pad to continue to improve businesses and services to the people in our country, not only Region 6. So, when businesses gather here there at the Rosal Kanji Ground in October, I want them not only to display what they produce today, but to demonstrate how they intend to produce better tomorrow. We must ensure that we don't now hold things as formality. We must ensure that we use this exposition as a forum where we will continue to improve and be more innovative in our business strategy and services that we have. I have been working with a number of young people. As a matter of fact, in the Ministry of Agriculture, we have formed a company by the name of the Agriculture Innovation Entrepreneurship Program. A company that is the brainchild of President Irfan Ali. And at that time, we recognized young people who would have passed through the Guyana School of Agriculture and the University of Guyana. They were not doing things that they went and learned in the classroom. Most of them were behind a desk doing clerical work. And then when we sat down and say that we need to harness the potential of these young people and how we can do it in an innovative way. And we came up with this company called the Agriculture Innovation Entrepreneurship Program. Today, we have hundreds of young people who passed through the Guyana School of Agriculture and the University of Guyana, who came out from these institutions with certificates, diploma and degrees. Today they are involved in agriculture. Today we have hundreds of shade houses, and I will touch a little bit on that just now. We have new hydroponic

0: where 40 young people formed themselves into groups, and the government facilitated them with loans from the bank, and we put in some of the capital. We import these modern tunnel ventilated pens. One pen can accommodate 40,000 birds. In 6 weeks, they can make between $9 to $15 million. And that's the result, six cycles per year. That's the kind of business that we're talking about. I said, and last, a few days back, I met through my good friend, Ms. Smith Kathy. We met together jointly with the hotelers and the hospitality people who would have been operating the hospitality industry. And we are trying to link them now with our farmers. But in 2022, we imported in this country $2.6 billion high-value crops. What are the high-value crops? Things that are in use, or crops that are in use, products that are in use in the hospitality industry. Things like broccoli, cauliflower, carrot, lettuce, bell pepper, you name it. Today, we are almost producing all that we were importing in 2020. And now we are linking the farmers with these hotel operators so that they can have ready market. The hotelers can have steady supply, and we can have our produce being sold right here in Guyana. So it's important that we work, and we work together jointly. And I'm glad that the president talked about the cooperation between the chamber and the government. So I want young people at this expo to come up with new ideas. Our farmers should showcase innovation in production and agro-processing. Businesses should demonstrate how technology is improving their operations. I want also to see the expo should become a place where partnerships are formed, investment are discussed, and I told the president he should hold a forum like that during the expo. Discuss investment opportunities. Discuss investment, how we can have more investment, how new opportunities can be created. So these are important things. And in your region, from the perspective of agriculture, the possibilities are great.
1: Elaborating on the theme of this year's expo, Minister Mustafa posited that intelligent use of digitization provides farmers with unprecedented access to information that can help them in every aspect of their farming endeavors.
0: Artificial intelligence and digital technology can help farmers with better information, crop management, pest and disease identification, market intelligence, logistics, and production planning. Imagine a farmer being able to access information quickly enough to determine what to plant, when to plant, what market are demanding, and where better opportunities exist. That is technology being used to strengthen the farmers. That is technology putting better information in the hands of the producer. And that is the type of transformation I want to encourage here. The government is already taking steps in this direction. In the Ministry of Agriculture, we have an app called the Farmers Connect app that is providing farmers with agricultural information, updates, and services, including an AI-driven assistance design for Guyana's agricultural context. The platform now has 4,389 subscribers, including 2,212 active farmers. I want to encourage more farmers to utilize this platform. I know many stakeholders are here, and take advantage of the opportunities that digital

0: technology provides. We are also strengthening the agriculture information system, which is improving our ability to collect, manage, and utilize information on farmers, farms, and agricultural activity. Together, Farmers Connect and the agriculture information system are helping us move towards an agricultural sector where data, technology, extension services, and human expertise work together. I can tell you, let me just give an example. With the app that we have, and if a farmer is living far away from an extension service center, they can take a picture with their smartphone, scan that picture, and they will have the app how to treat a plant that has disease. That is the kind of service we are now providing through the Ministry of Agriculture. We are also pursuing partnership with the FAO and ECA to advance AI-driven production system and innovation, including hydroponics and climate resilience crop and livestock management. Very shortly, the ministry, in collaboration with ECA, will be launching our situation room. That project will help us to have real-time information, and that will be the center not only for Guyana, but the CARICOM. In 1 month time, I believe we'll be launching that at the Ministry of Agriculture.
1: Elaborating on the theme of this year's expo, Minister Mustapha posited that intelligent use of digitization provides farmers with unprecedented access to information that can help them in every aspect of their farming endeavors.

0: Welcome to the President's Diary, your weekly journey through leadership in action, where decisions aren't just made, they're lived. Join us as we follow President Dr. Mohamed Irfan Ali in a week filled with service, strategy, and pride.
1: His week commenced with a visit to Hydroani Parika Market, and during this visit, the President engaged with vendors and shoppers, where he listened to their experiences, concerns, and ideas, taking time to connect with the community. One vendor invested her $100,000 cash grant into a small shop at her home, turning the government's support into a sustainable source of income for her family.

Following his interactions with the vendors, President Ali took the decision to install additional sheds to cover the remaining sections of the market.

0: On Tuesday, the President attended the 57th Annual General Assembly of the Caribbean Broadcasting Union. He joined regional media leaders and stakeholders in discussions on the future of media in the Caribbean.
1: But the fundamental question has not changed. The question is, who tells the Caribbean story? And perhaps an even more important question, who controls the means by which Caribbean people receive that story? Never allow the technology to become the journalist. Because the moment we surrender editorial judgment to the machine, we risk surrendering something more important than efficiency. We risk surrendering responsibility. And responsibility is at the heart of broadcasting.
0: The President also held a press conference on Tuesday to address matters of public concern. He noted that the Commission of Inquiry into the MV Burima tragedy will commence in September. The President also announced that communities are expected to benefit from reductions in electricity costs in the coming months as the government moves ahead with the phased implementation of its commitment to slash electricity prices by 50% across the country. The President met with a bipartisan United States congressional delegation led by Senator Christopher Coons on Tuesday afternoon. The delegation is on a Western Hemisphere mission focused on strengthening shared interests, including citizen prosperity, countering criminal organizations, and deepening security partnerships. The head of state also received a visit from internationally respected spiritual leader, His Holiness S.B. Keshava Swami. They examined possible collaboration between organizations, youth groups, and schools to integrate programs that promote spiritual education and moral development. On the diplomacy end, the President accepted the letters of credence from the non-resident ambassador of the Republic of Zimbabwe to the Cooperative Republic of Guyana, His Excellency Patrick Mutasa. During brief discussions, President Ali said the accreditation presents a fresh opportunity to strengthen bilateral relations and allow cooperation between the two nations to deepen.
2: That's a wrap on this edition of President's Diary. Join us again next time as we continue to follow the footsteps of leadership.

0: It is now time for the Weekly Digest, a look at what our ministers have been up to across the country. Minister within the Office of the Prime Minister with Responsibility for Public Affairs and Information, Kwame Mokoi, is calling for a Caribbean-wide framework to guide the responsible use of AI in journalism and broadcasting. The minister made the call during the Caribbean Broadcasting Union's 57th Annual General Assembly at the Arthur Chong Conference Center on Tuesday, where he also urged broadcasters to strengthen verification, cybersecurity, and AI literacy in newsrooms.
1: Let us begin shaping a Caribbean framework for the responsible use of artificial intelligence in journalism and broadcasting, with clear standards for disclosure, synthetic content, source protection, AI-assisted reporting, and newsroom accountability, so that our region can define its own ethical boundaries.
0: Guyana has recorded an increase in the number of students sitting the Caribbean Secondary Education Certificate, CSEC examinations, and the Caribbean Advanced Proficiency Examination, CAPE. This saw 13,052 students write CSEC this year, compared to 12,685 in 2025, representing an increase of 3%. While preliminary results for CAPE show that 666 students wrote the exam in 2026 compared to 650 in 2025. Among the highest performing candidates for CSEC was Nitya Narayan of Tagore High School in Berbice, who secured 26 grade 1s and 1 grade 2, while David Sugrim of Queen's College recorded the highest performance at CAPE, securing grade 1 passes in 11 units and grade 2 passes in 7 units. Farmers along the East Bank of Berbice who had called for better access to citrus planting material have received 5,000 plants as part of efforts to expand agricultural production in the area. Minister of Agriculture Zulfikar Mustafa delivered the planting materials on Friday at the Edinburgh Community Centre, fulfilling a commitment made after farmers raised concerns about not receiving the type of planting materials needed to expand their operations. 10 vulnerable families across East Berbice Quarantine have received newly constructed homes under the Men on Mission initiative, including an elderly couple who lost their house to a fire and a stroke survivor now living in a home built for her needs. Minister Mustafa, who handed over the homes on behalf of President Irfan Ali, described the initiative as a commitment by the government. Thirteen graduates were charged to strengthen Guyana's national security architecture after completing the National Defense Institute's NDI studies. Addressing the inaugural graduation ceremony on Friday, Minister of Home Affairs Oni Dwalran said Guyana's rapid economic transformation has created an urgent need for such an institution.
2: To our 13 graduates, I congratulate you. You have earned the distinction of being the first. And no matter how large this program becomes or how many cohorts follow, that distinction will always belong to you. But being first carries responsibility. You are not simply the first beneficiaries of this program. You are its first ambassadors. And the standard you establish will help determine the value that others attach to this institution.
0: 288 persons have successfully graduated from the Board of Industrial Training on Tuesday at the Unity Training Center, equipping them with skills to pursue their goals and contribute to their communities. More than $21.5 million was invested in their training, with 164 men and 124 women graduating across 14 programs in 8 occupational areas.
3: In the last 5 years, the East Coast Corridor has been a major beneficiary from the programs under the Board of Industrial Training. We have trained close to 1,500 individuals, men and women, of course, representing an almost $150 million investment into the people of Region 4 on the East Coast. And this investment here today will be no different.
0: And with that, we have wrapped up another week on Guyana's path to transformation.
4: That has brought us to the end of Information for Nation Building. This program serves to bring you updates on the work and initiatives being undertaken by the government of Guyana.
5: The Guyana Defense Force is conducting a recruitment exercise at the Linden Drill Hall on Saturday, August 29 from 12 hours to 18 hours. 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That's Saturday, August 29 at the Linden Drill Hall. 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

welcome to Music Flavor, where the hits are hot, the energy is right, and the countdown is always worth your time. It's another Saturday, and we're so happy you've chosen to spend this part of your weekend with us. I'm Tarlyn Harris, and whether you're relaxing at home, running some errands, enjoying some family time, or simply looking for the perfect soundtrack to your Saturday, well, you've come to the right place. Now, you already know how we do this. Every week, we take a look at the Billboard Hot 100, the songs making the biggest impact across streaming, radio, and sales, and we count down the top 10. We honor the official chart exactly as it stands, but here on Music Flavor, we set the vibe. And this week's chart has a few interesting moves, so turn up your volume and let's get into it. Officially at number 10 this week, it's Be Her by Ella Langley. Ella continues to have quite the presence on the chart, with Be Her now spending 27 weeks on the Billboard Hot 100 and reaching as high as number 2. But we're switching things up. Instead, we're reaching down the chart for a Bruno Mars favorite. Here's Risk It All.

Now, this one is special because we're taking 52 weeks on the Billboard Hot 100 and, of course, serving a full year of chart presence and then some. Now, that's some staying power. At number 8, officially, it's Dracula by Tame Impala and Jenny. But we're taking a different direction. Instead, we're bringing in another Bruno Mars special. Here's I Just Might.

So clearly, Bruno is not going anywhere. Now, at number 7, it's So Easy to Fall in Love by Olivia Dean. This one has now been on the chart for an impressive 47 weeks.

warm, effortless, and exactly the kind of record that feels just right for your Saturday morning. Officially sitting at number 6, it's I Can't Love You Anymore by Ella Langley and Morgan Wallen. This collaboration has been on the chart for all of 17 weeks, but we're swapping this one out today. Instead, we're bringing in a little brilliance from Zara Larsson with her song Midnight Sun.

Midnight Sun has now spent 31 weeks on the Billboard Hot 100, keeping those summer vibes alive. Now, officially at number 5 this week, it's Hate That I Made You Love Me by Ariana Grande.

That one has spent 12 weeks on the chart now. And of course, a reminder that Ariana Grande is still one of pop's biggest forces. Now, at number four, it's Been By Now by Morgan Wallen. But because we're giving you our music flavor lineup, we're bringing Boston up into this position. So here's Boston by Stella Lefty. Honestly.

And Boston is having a great week, climbing from number 4 last week to number 2, marking its highest position yet. Now, officially at number 3, it's I Knew It, I Knew You by Taylor Swift. Taylor has moved down one spot from number 2, but she's still comfortably sitting inside the top 3. But this is where we bring up Been By Now by Morgan Wallen.

Now we're down to the final two. Officially at number two this week, it's Boston by Stella Lefty. But this is where we'll play for you, I Knew It, I Knew You.

And now we've reached the top of the Music Flavor Countdown. Your official Billboard Hot 100 number one remains Choosing Texas by Ella Langley. It's now been 44 weeks on the chart, but we're bringing in for you Be By You by Luke Combs.

What a way to bring us home, a little country flavor to close out the countdown. And just like that, another edition of Music Flavor comes to a close. On behalf of my audio engineer, Devon Campbell, I'm Tara Lynn Harris, thanking you for spending part of your Saturday with us. Have an amazing weekend, and we'll catch you back here next time for more great chart-topping music.

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2: The Oil and Gas Edition. I am your host, Kiana Wilberg. Guyana remains the world's most exciting place for oil and gas exploration. With oil production now exceeding over 900,000 barrels per day and billions of U.S. dollars flowing into the economy, observers are curious. How is the government managing one of the fastest growing oil sectors in modern history? Joining us to examine this progress is the Honorable Vikram Bharat, Minister of Natural Resources. Minister, it's great to have you back on Starting Point.
3: Thank you, Kian, and I'm happy to be here. I'm always happy, as a matter of fact, to share insights into the oil and gas story, which is a story I think is a very exciting one, and I'm always happy to share it with our Guyanese brothers and sisters.
2: Thank you for that, Minister, and there's a lot that we have to unpack on our agenda today, so I'll get straight to it. One of the important, I think, challenges that the government faces is managing expectations as well as meeting them. With the oil and gas bringing so much production and revenue into the country, there's that constant battle of meeting the expectations of the public. How do you believe the government is dealing with that balancing act?
3: And yes, it's a very pertinent question. The question has been asked a lot of us because of the growth in the oil and gas sector, the unprecedented growth in the oil and gas sector. And let me just highlight a few or chronicle the events that took place in the oil and gas sector when I say unprecedented growth. But this has never been, it has never been achieved anywhere in the world, whether it's ultra deep water, whether it's shallow water, whether it's onshore exploration production. Mm-hmm. It has never happened. What took place in Guyana has never happened anywhere in the world. And that is a discovery in May of 2015, moving to forest oil in December of 2019. When we took over government in 2020, I can recall our daily production was 80,000 barrels per day with one FPSO. Today, as you mentioned, we are over 900,000 barrels per day with four FPSOs.
2: Yes.
3: And one set to arrive in Guyana shortly, taking us to five FPSO, while two more are under construction in Singapore presently. That is the Jaguar and the Essequibo 1899. Those are the two under construction, while the Airwitu will be here in Guyana soon. That, with Airwitu coming on stream later this year, early next year, our production would surpass the million barrel, which will make Guyana the highest oil producer in the world per capita. And that's why I say unprecedented. This has never happened anywhere in the world. And while this has been ongoing, exploration continues.
2: Yes.
3: In the Stabroek Block as well as other blocks.
2: Right.
3: We are signing other agreements with companies, with countries to continue exploration as well too. So the growth in the oil and gas sector has been tremendous over the last 5 to 6 years under the PUP Civic government and the leadership of President Ali, Vice President Bharat Jagdeo, and the management of the team at the Ministry of Natural Resources. Yet, the difficulty in the sector is not to manage the sector, because we've been doing quite fine over the last 5 to 6 years. So much so that Guyana oil and gas sector is rated as one of the best managed oil and gas sector in the world among new oil producing countries. Mm-hmm. So we have managed the sector well through good, bold, decisive decision making and leadership. But as you mentioned, the difficulty is managing expectations.
2: Yes.
3: Because the story, Guyana's story, is open. Sometimes when I go to speak at public forum, I feel as though I'm repeating the same story and that all of Guyana know what is happening and what is transpiring in the oil and gas sector. I say this because in many countries, citizens in that country don't know what is their daily production. Mm-hmm. It is not online. Production license, environmental permit are not online to be perused. Mm-hmm. Revenue flowing in from the oil and gas sector is not gazetted and reported in the National Assembly on a quarterly basis like we do in Guyana. It speaks to transparency and accountability. And sometimes I believe all of Guyana know what is taking place, especially people who are abreast with what is happening, daily news and developments, that they know exactly how much we are producing today, how much we are earning, how much flow into the national budget, because we are being so transparent. And because of that, because of the knowledge sharing and the transparency and the openness, I can understand Guyanese expectations are growing. And we see that every day in our country, because the way in which President Ali administration has managed the economy, we have seen tremendous growth. Tremendous growth in every single region in our country, every single sector in our country. And with this expansion in the economy, it is obvious that our people, their expectations, their hopes are rising every single day. It is natural, but I want to say that it is not an easy task to ensure that we manage the expectations, but what we do is to ensure that we craft a budget that is aimed in fulfilling our five-year contract that we would have made with the people of this country when we campaigned before the September 1st, 2025 election. Because we went to the people with our manifesto. That is our social contract between the government, the PPP Survey government, and the people of our country. And we say to you that we are going to fulfill these commitments. We are making these commitments, and we will fulfill it. So I'm saying to our people, hold us to that. Our manifesto is online. Hold us to the commitments that we made in our manifesto, because we will fulfill our manifesto commitments and promises, and even beyond, like we did in the last term in office. Where do we say we are going to deliver 40,000 homes? We are going to do that. And we say that when we said that university education will be free, it is free. When we say that we're going to create 50,000 jobs, we created more than 50,000 jobs. So much so today that we have an issue with labor in Guyana. When we say that we're going to create opportunities for young people in business development, entrepreneurial enterprise, and them developing their own small and medium-sized businesses, we have done that. So much so that a lot of young Guyanese today own their own businesses, and that is quite fulfilling. So I want to say to the Guyanese public, hold us to the commitments that we made in our manifesto. Look at our manifesto. It's online. And you realize in our manifesto, we make commitments that will make your life different in a positive way in the next 5 years.
2: But even with those major wins that you pointed out on transparency and improving the lives of citizens, there is still some amount of criticism from the political opposition regarding the management of the oil and gas sector. What's your take on that?
3: And that is not new to us, Kiana. That is not new to any oil producing country in the world. Countries that have 5 year election or 4 year election cycle, and where you have opposition parties, they are politicians. They have to say something. We don't expect the politicians of this country to praise the president or the vice president or myself or any other minister. We don't expect that, but we expect a fair opposition that will give credit when things are done properly and criticize when things are not done properly. Because we have never proclaimed to be a perfect party or a perfect government. We make mistakes like any other political party or any human being. And rightfully, the opposition should highlight those mistakes and criticize those mistakes. But they should also, on the other hand, give credit when it is due and be a part of the process. They were elected by the people to help to govern the country, and opposition has to play a meaningful role in the governing of the country as well, too. So criticism from the opposition, it will continue. I'm not fazed by it either. Being a politician, you cannot be fazed by criticism from the opposition. What we need to do is to ensure that we continue managing the sector, as I mentioned. Continue to manage the sector in a transparent and accountable manner, to ensure that benefits from the sector trickle down and flow down to the ordinary Guyanese. When we have 7,000 Guyanese train and employ in the oil and gas sector. That is 7,000 families putting their hands up and saying, I have benefited from the oil and gas sector. My husband, my mother, my daughter, my brother, my uncle, they are working in the oil and gas sector. They're offshore on a drill ship. They're offshore on FPSO. They have been trained at our training center in Barbados, or they were trained overseas, and now they're employed in the sector.
2: So you think those numbers are telling the true story, as opposed to the criticism?
3: Further to that, when we have 7,000 additional persons, Guyanese, employed indirectly in the sector, mm-hmm. that is provision of services and everything. That is 7,000 families, again, putting up their hands and say, I have benefited from the sector. And if you look at the development taking place in Guyana, in real estate, in manufacturing, in construction, it is basically a spin-off from what is happening in the oil and gas sector. And we see real benefits trickling down to Guyanese today. Look at the PAP series. The PAP registration series.

0: you go to the park, you go any event, and you will see almost every young guy and he's driving their own motor vehicle. That is progress. That is development. That is ensuring the benefits from the sector trickle down to the ordinary Guyanese. The training center in Port Morant where young people can train, free university, the gold scholarship. These are all opportunities that are being created through the oil and gas sector to ensure our economy expand. And I'm always happy to point out this, which may sound negative, but in my view, it is a very positive news. Our rev tax revenue collection has increased tremendously over the last few years. And I say this with a great sense of satisfaction because we have not increased any taxes over the last 6 years. We have not introduced any new tax over the last 6 years.
1: Yet the collection has increased.
0: Yet the revenue has increased. As a matter of fact, we have reduced taxes. You know the threshold. Mm-hmm. We keep increasing the threshold.
1: Yes.
0: Taxes from some other commodities like the VAT and light water and food and everything. Mm-hmm. We removed that. So we have actually reduced taxation. And our people, we have not introduced or increased any tax since we took office in 2020, yet the revenue base has been increased. And that speaks to the expansion of our economy. That speaks to more Guyanese being employed there in the workforce. It speaks to more business
1: So what I'm getting from you there is that the government has been able to utilize the oil and gas resources to ease the tax burden.
0: Truly, truly, and I would say in a very good way, in a better way than many other oil-producing countries have actually done. And I've always said that we are in the fortunate position, I would say, that we had a chance to look at mistakes made by other oil-producing countries, mm-hmm. look at best practices by other oil-producing countries, and then to craft a model that mm-hmm. is best suited for us. And I think that has really been beneficial to Guyana. So we will always hear the criticism, Guyana. That is the job of the opposition. They will always find something to nitpick at. Mm-hmm. That is their role. Because when you're in politics, at the end of the day, your business is to gain support.
1: Mm-hmm.
0: Some people gain support by lying. Some people gain support by misinformation. Some people gain support by misinforming people and trying to hoodwink people. In the PUP, we gain support by ensuring we deliver on our commitments and making people's lives better.
1: Over the years, we've heard a lot about what is happening in the Stabroek Block and the oil production that's taking place there. But the government has made several efforts to widen pool of operators in the country. And last year we saw a contract that was signed with a Ghanaian company called Sibel Energy, and this is for a shallow water block called S7. Now that company was supposed to pay up a signing bonus of about $17 million. Have they paid that money as yet?
0: Sound like starting point is hardball now, Kiana. I'm getting some real hardball here today. It's okay. Yes, yeah. Indeed, we have said that we are going to expand the sector and that we are going to sign new agreements for blocks that are available. We went out for a bid round. And we also said that we are going to ensure that any new agreement that is signed is the new model PSA that we have drafted and concluded. And that model PSA must bring additional benefits to Guyana.
1: Yes.
0: Because you know the Stabroek Agreement. We have been through that many times before.
1: Yes, yes.
0: That it could have been better negotiated by the then government in 2016.
1: Yes.
0: 2% royalty, no taxes. And we have, with the new model PSA now, it's 10% royalty, 10% tax that oil companies must pay, 65% cost recovery, 50-50 share
1: way
0: of profit.
1: More benefits for the people.
0: Way more benefits and way more upfront benefit with moving the cost recovery target or percentage from 75% to 65%. So it means more upfront benefits too. So we would have signed two agreements late last year.
1: Yes.
0: One was what was with the Total Consortium, Total, Qatar Energy and Petronas.
1: Yes.
0: And then we would have signed an agreement with Sibel out of Ghana. Those are the two agreements we would have signed. Petronas, Total would have paid their signing bonus of

0: $15 million US dollars. Cybill is due to pay $17 million US dollars signing bonus. However, they have had encountered some issues which they communicated to us early in the year after they would have signed and their time would have been coming close to making that payment. They would have indicated to us that they're having a few issues with their investor, but they've also indicated recently that they are signing a new agreement, which I believe maybe as we speak, that agreement is being signed with another investor, and that they will be in a position to pay the signing bonus. What we did, because we know that matters of this nature usually end up in legal battles. So what we would have done is to get our legal folks, the legal firm representing us, to engage them and their legal team. So right now, our legal team basically is in contact with them to ensure that they are in compliance with the agreement, or otherwise we will have no other choice than to suspend or to cancel that agreement. They have indicated to us that they need about 2 to 3 weeks more. We have been very lenient, and we have been lenient because of a few reasons. One is that they've already set up a local office.
1: Okay.
0: They've already employed a number of local persons, including a country manager who is Guyanese, young female, I may add so too, who is the country manager in Guyana here. And also they would have paid their license fee and their environmental bond to the Guyana Geology and Mines Commission already. So they would have already paid over $2 million US dollars in license fee and other fees, which is due by all oil companies that, sign agreement with us. Total would have paid that too.
1: Right.
0: So they have already paid up all of these fees. They've already set up their office. They've already employed and trained a number of Guyanese. So government, in a sense, have been a bit lenient because of these factors, and because we want to show investors' confidence too in government and in Guyana. And because of that, some amount of leniency, I must say, would have been given to them.
1: Do you have a hard cutoff time, though?
0: Well, they would have indicated, if I recall clearly, it is another 2 to 3 weeks, or if I say safely, the ending of July will be the absolute cutoff date.
1: Okay.
0: Absolute cutoff date.
1: Now, you spoke briefly about the consortium that's led by Total Energies, Qatar, and Petronas. And I wanted to understand a little bit more about what they're doing on their block that they were awarded. And this would be a shallow water oil block as well. Can you tell us about the exploration program that they have as at this point, what they're doing?
0: Yeah, well, Kiana, all companies that sign agreements with us, in order to reach an agreement, you must submit a work program. Because you would recall when we passed the Petroleum Activities Act in 2023, we would have put strong penalties in that act to deal specifically with failure to complete work program or failure to execute work program. It is included in the act now. So if you're going to sign an agreement with us, it means that we need to see your work program up front. And of course, evidence of resources to fulfill that work program, which companies would have submitted, because they either have the financing, they did a good balance sheet, as in the case with Total, Petronas, and Qatar, or you have good investment partners and backings from banks that are willing to work with you, as in the case of Cybill. We had those guarantee from possible investors, as well as I think was the African Exim Bank as well too. So we have the work program from both companies. However, Total, as you know it, and everyone would know that Total is a large oil company, international oil company. Qatar, probably one of the richest country in the world.
1: Yes.
0: and Qatar Energy state-owned.
1: Yes.
0: Petronas is recognized worldwide, Malaysia National Oil Company. Mm-hmm. They're very reputable around the world. Those people who look at motor racing would know Petronas very well.
1: Yes.
0: And a lot of people didn't know that Petronas is a national company in Malaysia. Mm-hmm. So I see it on a lot of branding and a lot of shorts and cars. Mm-hmm. But Petronas is Malaysia National Oil Company. So they have good backings. They have resources. They have ongoing operations around the world, and they can fund their own operations, if I may put it out that way. Mm-hmm. So they have moved ahead, and we're happy about that. They have moved ahead to the stage where they're actually doing the seismic survey right now.
1: What is seismic?
0: As we speak, these vessels, these are the vessels that basically come and they traverse the entire block or the area, mm-hmm. and they pick up data from the seabed. It's similar to what we are doing in the mining sector. Mm-hmm. Right now, we are updating our mineral inventory. So what we have right now is two specialized aircraft in country. Mm-hmm. And what these aircrafts do is that they fly over the mining district. Mm-hmm. And as they fly over, they're picking up data from mm-hmm. below the surface.
1: Okay.
0: Of minerals, the presence of minerals. Mm-hmm. So it's a similar kind of operation where you have these specialized vessels, mm-hmm. these boats. And there are just a few in the world. So we are actually happy to have one in Guyana waters, which will remain here because, as you're aware, we signed a multi-client 3D seismic
1: yes.
0: survey with the very company. Mm-hmm. So I'm happy because it's very difficult. There's just a few of these vessels that exist around the world. And we're happy to have one in Guyana. So as soon as it's finished with Total, it will start shooting in our blocks. That is the mm-hmm. other blocks that we'll go out for sometime next year for another bid round. Mm-hmm. As we've already signed a contract with them. So these are specialized vessels, basically, that pick up data from the seabed, or below the seabed, I may say so.
1: So Total Company is doing that now?
0: Yes,
1: they're doing
0: to
1: that
0: determine
1: now.
0: Whether they're hydrocarbons or signs of hydrocarbons. Mm-hmm. From that now, the company can analyze mm-hmm. and make an informed decision as to where they should drill the wells.
1: Okay.
0: Because you can't just go and drill a well. It's similar to mining again. You can't mm-hmm. just go and open the pit and expect to find gold. Mm-hmm. You need to do prospecting, or you need to do drilling, or you need this data that we are capturing now. It's the same way in the oil and gas sector. They do the seismic. That is the data they get. They analyze this data. And then the geologists and the reservoir engineers and all the technical people in the company would pinpoint the exact locations where they believe there may be good sign of hydrocarbon there. And that is where they drill their well.
1: Seismic is supposed to be completed this year?
0: That seismic actually will finish long before the ending of the year.
1: Okay.
0: By Total,
1: and
0: our seismic shoot will start. That is the government.
1: Yes.
0: The government contract will start. So we are very happy because all companies, they have to do seismic for us. You mm-hmm. can't just go and drill a well.
1: Yes.
0: You have to do the seismic before you can drill a well. So we are very happy that they are progressing in just a short period of time. Because as I mentioned, it's hard to get these vessels. And we would have signed this agreement, I think, in November with them. And they already have a vessel in Guyana water shooting the seismic. So we are pretty confident that once this data is analyzed and it shows good signs of hydrocarbon, then they will move to their exploration program where they will start the exploration wells. Mm-hmm. And exploration wells are done based on that data. Mm-hmm. And then there are appraisal wells that once a discovery is made, then they apply to us for permission to do appraisal well. That is, they will drill wells around there to find the depth of the reservoir, the size of the reservoir, and try to quantify, test the fluids and all of that, study the reservoir, and then they will say to us, we are confident that we can move to production. So that basically is the process. So we're happy that they're at that stage now.
1: Now, Guyana also signed an agreement with the Dominican Republic to do some exploration on shore. Tell us a little bit about that, where that work is being done, how long they have to do it, and the strategic importance of that entire arrangement.
0: Yes, so that is the third agreement, and we would have signed that this year. That's why I mentioned two were signed late last year.
1: Mm-hmm.
0: And then this one was signed with the DR and a few of their investors that they would have partnered with. But what we did too in the Petroleum Activities Act, because the old act spoke to basically applying for an oil block.
1: Mm-hmm.
0: With the old 1986 Exploration Production Act, you could have just applied for an oil block. and it was on a force come, force serve basis, which is a flawed system in my view. Because if I go and apply for, if I apply for an oil block now, and then tomorrow Exxon come and apply for the same block, then it say that I should be awarded the block because it's force come, force serve. And I don't have resources to do any drilling, any seismic shoot, any exploration, but a company like Exxon, they're quite competent. So there, that was a flaw in the system. So we had to amend that and change that in the 2003 Petroleum Activities Act, where we open it to bid round, where we can see capacity of companies, we can see their capability, we can see their balance sheet, we can see their experiences, and we base the allocation on those criteria, whether you have the experience, whether you have the resources to do it, whether you do it in other countries, the size of your company, rather than just a force-come-force-serve basis. And added to that, we have also said that we can do direct negotiation, especially between governments, And this is a case of that, where the DR government, the president himself, was interfacing and interacting with President Ali, and then the technical team started to negotiate, and we have come to an agreement with which we signed, I think it was about last month, a month or two ago, with the DR, that is for the Borbis block. Now, I just want to say that the Borbis block was an existing block. This block wasn't created for any special agreement or for the DR. It was an existing block. Those people who have been following the oil and gas sector would know that when CGX, I think it was called On Energy then, when CGX came to Guyana Forest, they had three blocks, which was the Borbis block, the Demerara block, and the quarantine block. Then after they were getting into issues in terms of resources, financing, they would have given up the Borbis block and the Demerara block to focus their energies and resources on the quarantine block only.
1: Yes.
0: So that would have happened, I think, 2021, 2022, sometime then. So it means that we had the Borbis and the Demerara block available. And these blocks are near shore, onshore blocks. CGX would have done some drilling in the Borbis block in the past. I think they did some drilling in the quarantine area. It is the same block. It is not a new block. The block wasn't created specially for any investor or any country. It is an existing block that was available that DR signaled an interest in. We went through the process, and an agreement has been signed with them.
1: And how long is that agreement for?
0: This 3 years, initially for 3 years, where they will obviously do their surveys, and they will start drilling at some point in time soon. We have given them a very short time frame to start these activities. Within 4 to 6 months, we must see some kind of activities within the Borbis block. And why is this so? It is important because, especially in the Borbis area too, it will generate a lot of opportunities. In Region 6, whether it's for direct employment, indirect employment, provision of goods and services, training, there will be many opportunities. Housing, transportation, these are all services that are required when exploration activities are ongoing. So it will bring with it a number of opportunities, especially in the Borbis area.
1: Speaking of opportunities, I want to turn our attention to the local content legislation. Now, it has been reported that ExxonMobil and its partners, they spent about $3.6 billion to date on giving Guyanese employment as well as jobs for the procurement of goods and services. How does Guyana go about verifying that number to ensure that it is legit?
0: I'm very happy that you touch on local content, Kiana, because local content has been a real success story for Guyana. There are many who said initially that local content will kill the sector, that it will keep out foreign investment from Guyana, and we have proved them wrong. We have proved them wrong, and we have shown that once you legislate local content, it brings tremendous benefit to a country. And look at us today. Farmers from Borbis can find their produce on the FPSO offshore in the Stabroek block. services from Guyana, where there's water, laundry, food, like our catering company, with 17 Guyanese businesses. They are the ones providing food on the FPSOs offshore. I was out there, I think, 2 months back, and we have a happy group of Guyanese. They're part of the catering company, the Guyanese Catering Consortium, operating offshore Guyana. Probably that wouldn't have been possible without local content. In many countries where there is not a legislation, you find that the locals are basically locked out of the sector because they're not given the opportunity to build their capacity and get truly involved in it. And most IOCs, they bring their supply chain with them, the entire ecosystem with them, because they've been working with some of these companies for years. They trust them. They deliver on time. And we had to break that cycle. We had to break that trend that happens worldwide and to say that, no, we want local participation. We want Guyanese to provide transportation for oil companies. We want Guyanese accountants to be a part of this process. We want Guyanese lawyers to be a part of this process. We want Guyanese to rent apartments to oil workers. Because in some countries, the oil company come and they build a skyscraper with 20, 30 floors and all apartments, and they put the workers to stay.
1: They control almost every aspect of it.
0: Yeah, in many countries that happen, and the locals are basically locked out. But we say in Guyana, no, you will rent from Guyanese. Mm-hmm. You will take transportation from Guyanese. The catering service will be done by Guyanese. 70% of the food supplied to the oil companies must come from Guyana. We have legislated that. Mm-hmm. And we have put targets to it. Like medical services, at least 25% must come from Guyana. Must be a Guyanese company. Mm-hmm. And you know, there are 40 services in Schedule 1 of the local content legislation that speaks to oil companies doing business with Guyanese in these areas especially.
1: Yes.
0: But what I'm happy in particular with is that companies coming to invest in Guyana now, and I keep saying this, even if they're offering a service that is not in Schedule 1 or none of the 40 services, they're still looking for a local partner. And that is very encouraging because the legislation is there and investors know that at some point in time, the government will change the legislation, or rather the schedule, we'll add services to it, we will change targets. Mm-hmm. So rather than them waiting on that to happen, they're coming now and they're seeking out local partners. Mm-hmm. And you speak with GCCI, you speak with the Private Sector Commission,
1: yes,
0: and they will tell you how many of their members are already in partnership with foreign companies.
1: Yes.
0: I'm happy, Timothy is my friend, Timothy Taku, who was president of the GCCI.
1: Yes.
0: I went at the wharf, I think with John Fernandez, wharf, G-Boat, and I was happy to see him there with his partners. Right, he's engaged in the oil and gas sector in partnership with foreign investors. And we knew it had to be in partnership because our guys and our private sector, to deal in the oil and gas sector, they lack the capital, the upfront capital alone. Mm-hmm. But if you partner among yourselves or with foreign investors, then you can raise the necessary capital to invest up front, because that was a challenge initially. So in terms of benefits coming to Guyanese, as I mentioned, in the local content legislation, it mentioned training. So there is an obligation by law that the oil companies, whether it's Exxon, the Tier 1, Tier 2 contractors especially, these are like SBM, MODEC, Saipem, Halliburton, Schlumberger, that they have a responsibility, an obligation rather, because it's in law. They have an obligation to ensure that they train Guyanese and employ them. That is why the legislation is so important. And they also, by law, have a reporting responsibility to the local content legislation. And actually, I have the report here. This is the local content half yearly.
1: That's their submission?
0: That they must submit to the local content secretariat. Mm-hmm. What I'm happy to is that we have been able to grow the capacity of the local content secretariat. Mm-hmm. We have Mr. Michael Monroe, who is one of our very competent legal officer, young, bright mind, and he's now in charge of that secretariat. And we have given him enough resources, both in personnel and otherwise, to ensure that he can adequately supervise and to monitor local content activities in Guyana. It was started under Dr. Martin Patab, who was the then head.
1: Yes.
0: Martin, every week, he would ensure that he visit one of these companies. And Michael has continued doing that, where every week the local content secretariat goes out. None other than the head of the secretariat will go out, and they will check on these companies, visit these companies, look at the records, speak to staff members who are Guyanese, find out about the training program. And that is besides from the reporting. Because the reporting has to be done by law. But going and do physical check is very important. Getting a feedback from our people is very important. They will engage, too, with the private sector, with the Georgetown Chamber of Commerce, with the other chambers around the country, with different or various groupings, to find out and to get a feedback whether the local content is truly working. And that is why I can say that we are satisfied with the figures. We are satisfied that there are 7,000 Guyanese who are working in the oil and gas sector directly. We are satisfied that these young people who are trained at the Port Moran Training Center are going out to the One Guyana FPSO and the Unity FPSO and soon the Arawitu FPSO. They're trained to work on those FPSO. We are satisfied with that because not only do we receive reports, not only is it an obligation of the companies to report to us, but because we go and we do monitoring activities as well. What is important to note, too, is that, and you would have seen, we had an activity recently where we would have where we would have approved the annual work program.
1: Yes.
0: Or the annual plan for most of these companies. So, yes, there is a five-year master plan that they must submit, which we will peruse. But then on a yearly basis, they have to submit an annual program to show us what are their intentions or what work, rather, will be done during this particular year. How much Guyanese will be trained, what amount of local content will flow into the economy, how many goods, how much goods or service are required from local suppliers, and then at the end of the year, they have to give us a report through the half-yearly report. So there is a good mechanism in place to track what is happening in local content today. I'm very satisfied with that. And we're even working to strengthen the system. We're even working to strengthen the system where we will ensure that at some point in time, everything is digitized because that is the direction in which the president is heading.
1: Yes.
0: And we have to ensure that we follow the president's lead. And this local content soon will undergo that transformation too, to even make it easier in terms of monitoring these companies and ensuring that they are following the legislation. And you will know that in the legislation, there are serious penalties for breaches in local content. And I can say for Exxon for sure, because we deal with Exxon on a day-to-day basis, especially me. I deal with Exxon on a day-to-day basis. Exxon has been a very good company to work with, especially when it comes to the respect of our laws and to follow guidelines and regulations. I can say that safely, without a doubt, because of my working with them. So they are very concerned about ensuring that companies that are contracted by them do similar, that they follow our laws, that they ensure that what is stipulated in local content legislation must be carried out. Because if they fail to do that, there are serious penalties. And serious penalties could simply mean that you could lose your contract with Exxon. And if in Exxon case, serious breaches in the legislation could damage their reputation worldwide. Because Exxon is not only in Guyana, Exxon is worldwide.
1: Right.
0: And why would you want to damage your international recognition and reputation because of not complying with a law in a country? So we have that too as a safeguard, but we are not sitting back on our laurels and just depend on that. We want our report. We are coming to visit at the same time.
1: You recently made a statement that I would say went viral, and that is Guyanese deserve to have similar pay as their foreign counterparts in the oil and gas sector. What has been the response from the oil companies since making that statement?
0: Well, I'm happy that you mentioned that, Kiana, because the very event that I was speaking of, where we signed the annual plan for all those companies, normally every year we will just call them in and sign one by one, one after one, and they will leave. But this year we decided we're going to bring all them together with the number one contractor, who's Exxon. You saw Alistair was, you actually spoke at that event. So we had all Exxon and we had all the tier one, tier two, tier three contractors there. All the major companies operating in Guyana. The Halliburton, the Schlumberger, SBM, MODEC, Saipem, all these big companies and the ones who support them too. And it was there that I made that comment, which we are serious about as a government.
1: Yes.
0: And I said it there that 4 years ago, we wouldn't have made this call because we were new in in the oil and gas sector then. We didn't had, we could probably count a few Guyanese who we had with the experience like that an expat could bring, with the skill set that an expat could bring to Guyana. But 10 years after, from discovery to production, we have Guyanese who have upskilled themselves, who went abroad and study on scholarship or on their own. We have Guyanese who have qualified themselves at the Technical Training College in Borbis, and they're on FPSO working alongside expats. So now is the right time. Now is the right time because we have Guyanese who we say comfortably can have 10 years experience in the oil and gas sector, can have 8 years, can have 5 years in the sector. We have Guyanese with degrees and skill set and certification that can match some of the expat workers. And that is why we're making the call now to say that if we have Guyanese workers that have comparable skill set, experience, academic background as an expat worker that has the same skill set, then they should get the same salary.
1: But do you anticipate any resistance to that? Or has there been any sort of resistant feedback?
0: I can say safely no.
1: Okay.
0: I can say safely no. I've had further conversation with Alistair from Exxon, and they are in support of it. Which is fair, We are not asking for anything that is contrary to the way in which they operate. We are not asking for anything unlawful. We are asking for something that is fair. That if you're a Guyanese and I'm an expat, you have 5 years experience in the oil and gas sector, you're a reservoir engineer, I am a Guyanese, you're the expat, I'm the Guyanese, I have 5 years experience, I have the same kind of qualification for you, like you, both of us are working on a drill ship offshore, then the salary that you receive, I should receive too. I can understand that there may be other benefits because you're from another country, you're living in Guyana, they provide maybe housing allowance and whatever allowance, that's different. But I'm saying that the salary must be the same because you have the same skill set, you have the same experience, you're doing the same job, basically, then it should be. And I recently met with SBM CEO who was in country and paid a visit to me. And I raised that with him too. And they're on board because SBM is one of the major contractors for Exxon. For those people who might not be aware of SBM, SBM is a company that actually operate the FPSOs offshore. So there are four FPSOs offshore right now. They're being operated by SBM. They're contracted by Exxon to operate the FPSOs. There's another major FPSO company, which is MODEC.
1: Yes.
0: The next FPSO that is coming, that would be MODEC that would be operating that FPSO. So that's why I say that these are the major companies. And they employ a lot of people. So SBM is fully on board. I raised it with the CEO, and he's fully on board.
1: MODEC as well?
0: MODEC as well, too. Okay. They're fully on board. In fact, they mentioned to me they've had this structure in place a while now of fair pay, that once you have the qualification, the skill set, once you're working in a manner that is acceptable by the company, that is having good work ethics, then it must be a fair pay system. And they've mentioned to me that they had this fair pay system in place, but they're going to ensure that it is strengthened, that they're going to ensure that their contractors too follow the fair pay system. Because a lot of tier two, tier three contractors are actually contracted by SBM now. So SBM is contracted by Exxon, but then there are a number of contractors at the bottom that are contracted by SBM.
1: Yes, yes.
0: So that is a way of getting them now to pull themselves in line too, because nobody wants to lose their contract.
1: Yes.
0: And nobody wants to leave Guyana.
1: Yes,
0: so
1: indeed.
0: We just got to work together.
1: An important part of the entire conversation about Guyana's oil and gas industry is transparency. And one of the bodies that we're part of to ensure that we are keeping with international standards is the Extractive Industries Transparency Initiative. Now, Guyana will be sitting on this board for 3 years, and we will be representing Latin America and the Caribbean. Talk a little bit about the importance of that development.
0: Well, again, I'm happy you mentioned EITI, Guyana, because EITI is critical when it comes to transparency, especially in the extractive sectors, more so the oil and gas sector, mining as well, too.
1: Yes.
0: So it basically covers oil and gas, mining, fisheries, and the forestry sector.
1: Yes.
0: The extractive sectors. So we are part of the EITI system, where annual reports are submitted to the International Secretariat, is Oslo in Norway. It is an international body. There are about 53 countries that subscribe to the EITI. And that basically highlights the level of transparency that you want in your extractive sectors.
1: Mm-hmm.
0: So we submit yearly reports that are being reviewed by the EITI Secretariat, and then goes to the EITI board for final ratification. And from that, it comes back with recommendation to the member country to say that, okay, we receive your report, but we believe that X, Y, Z, you can improve on these areas. We believe that A, B, C, that you need to implement these this year as new measures to improve your transparency in the natural resources sector. And we have done so year after year after year. Right now, we are preparing the 2024 report.
1: Mm-hmm.
0: And hopefully, before the ending of the year, we'll start the 2025 report. We have gotten very good reviews over the last few years. We have just concluded our second validation process. The first validation process was between 2017 to 2020. That was concluded in 2021 when we took office just after COVID. However, it was disappointing to know that we only scored, I think, 52% then. But from then to now, we have really improved transparency mm-hmm. in the natural resources sector. We have taken the recommendations made by the board and the EITI Secretariat and improve on what we already have, like the asset register, for example, reporting of small and medium-scale mining operations, because in many countries, they see small-scale mining as being illegal mining.
1: Mm-hmm.
0: This is something that I had to discover for myself a few years back when the body was in Guyana, and I had a chance to speak to them personally. They were of the impression that all the small-scale mining done in Guyana is illegal mining. They were not aware that we have a regulated small-scale mining sector in Guyana and that is being done by Guyanese only. Right? Because in most mining countries, there's either medium-scale or large-scale mining. So they were reporting us based on what is happening in other countries.
1: I see.
0: Rather than mm-hmm. knowing fully that we have a regulated mm-hmm. small-scale. So these are areas that we would have really improved in gold declaration, gold production and declaration
1: mm-hmm.
0: In the forestry sector, signing up for the or working towards implementing the VPA, the voluntary partnership agreement with the EU, to be the third country in the world to be FLET licensed. The FLET license basically shows transparency in the forestry sector. It shows traceability. It shows legality of the timber, and it also shows sustainability in terms of how you manage the forestry sector. So that's forestry, oil and gas, to ensure that we have NRF in place, which was very critical.
1: Mm-hmm.
0: And
1: our natural resource
0: fund. Mm-hmm. fund, and sometimes we got to take credit for these things and we got to speak on it, because if we don't, nobody else will.
1: Mm-hmm.
0: But Guyana established a natural resources fund 1 year after production.
1: Mm-hmm.
0: many countries, including Norway, that has, I think Norway has about $2 trillion in their sovereign wealth fund now, the largest in the world. But they would have established their sovereign wealth fund almost 20 years after, over 20 years after they start producing oil. Right? Many countries, Saudi Arabia, Kuwait, even Trinidad. Trinidad, I think, after 10 years, then they established their heritage fund.
1: Right.
0: We established our natural resource fund 1 year after. So everyone knows where the oil revenue is going. Because imagine, without the natural resources fund, where will the oil resource, will the revenue flow? It will flow into the consolidated fund. But we have a dedicated account where the oil revenue flows into this special account, separate from the consolidated fund. And the only time money can be transferred from the natural resource fund into the consolidated fund, it got to be approved by Parliament.
1: Right.
0: That is through the national budget, and all again, I know, because that's the most exciting period in Parliament. You have 1 week budget debate, 1 week when they question us anything. Then you have the Public Accounts Committee, the General. There's so many checks and balances to monitor the outflows from the Natural Resource Fund into the Consolidated Fund.
1: But would you say those are the type of experiences you're taking to the leadership as Guyana?
0: I think that is one of the reasons why Guyana has been recognized so much so to represent Latin America and Caribbean on the EITI board. You know, it is a big achievement for Guyana. Sometimes we downplay some of these things, but you think about it, you have 50-odd countries that subscribes to EITI, and our country, our little Guyana, will be one of those countries being represented on the international board for EITI. It is a big thing for our country, right? Because I can recall when we had issues a few years ago, there were people shouting from the rooftop, but then you don't hear anything now.
1: Yes.
0: Now that Guyana has become a member representing Latin America and Caribbean on the EITI International Board, where we have a seat, where Guyana is seen as a model country. And I spoke earlier about Guyana oil and gas sector being one of the best managed among new oil producing countries, mm-hmm. because we have a new act in place to manage the sector, modern act. We have the NRF, which is critical with parliamentary oversight. We have the Minister of Finance doing quarterly reports of inflows into the fund, because it's all about transparency and accountability. And it's because of our recognition that is why we have been elected to be a part of the EITI International Board, of which we will be very happy to serve over the next 3 years representing the Caribbean and Latin America.
1: Minister, before we close, as we're on the point of EITI, the mining industry, how has it performed since half year?
0: Well, I'm glad you asked about the mining industry, Kiana, because I know we've been speaking a lot about oil and gas.
1: Yes.
0: But I also have oversight to the mining sector.
1: Yes.
0: And the mining sector, as you know, is very critical.
1: Mm-hmm.
0: Mining has always contributed significantly to the growth of our country, the development, the employment. It is still the second highest contributor to our GDP after oil and gas. And it creates, I would say safely, about 30,000 employment, whether directly or indirectly. Whether you're actually mining, you're working with a mining operation, whether you're a welder, you provide trucking service, you send fuel,
1: mm-hmm.
0: you provide goods and services, wherever you provide. Safely, 30,000 Guyanese employed in the mining sector. So that is why it's critical. And the president said that, and it is in the Low Carbon Development Strategy of 2030, that we will continue to expand our productive sectors, of which mining is one, traditional productive sectors, but we will do it in a sustainable and a responsible manner, because we still have obligations and responsibilities when it comes to protecting our forests, our biodiversity, and ensuring that we keep Guyana green and clean.
1: Yes.
0: So I think this is for the first time in about 7 to 8 years. I will say 7 to 8 years, because from 2016 we had the highest production declaration of gold, mainly because Guyana Gold Fields and Troy Resources started to produce in 2015, 2016.
1: Mm-hmm.
0: We had the highest production at that point in time.
1: Mm-hmm.
0: And then we had a dip every single year right up to 2024. When we had a slight increase in 2024 compared to 2023, I think it was about 3,000 or 4,000 ounces increase.
1: Mm-hmm.
0: And then last year, we had a significant increase compared to 2024, we had about 52,000 ounces increase in production in 2025. And I'm happy to say that in 2026, we have reached our budgeted target of gold declaration for the half-year period. The half-year period, it was 233,000 ounces. We have reached that target, which is about 25,000 ounces more than last year of the from the same period. So last year, ending in June, we were 25,000 below what we have now. Right now, we're close to 240,000 ounces that has been declared over this period of time. Mind you, the weather conditions has not been favorable to us, you know. And all Guyanese know that, the miners know that more than we do because they face that. Also, you, if you recall, during the first 3 months of the year, we had a serious crackdown.
1: Yes.
0: On the companies and miners that did either none or limited declaration in 2025. We had cause not to renew some of their license and permits. We had to blacklist some of the non-nationals who their declaration was very low. Or non-existent. They've been blacklisted. They cannot come back in the country and engage in the mining sector. And we have been on a serious campaign since then on a zero tolerance approach to illegal activities in the mining sector. Only recently there was an operation in Region 1 where we seized, I think, about 10 or 12 excavators. And Guyanese, and if they come in, they have to pay a fine. And I can tell you, the fine is not... an easy fine, because if you find an illegal, if we find you mining illegally, we will seize your equipment because you're engaged in illegal activities. You want it back, you will pay a fine. We will quantify the amount of gold that you produce, and based on that, you will be fined. And worse yet, if you have not been selling the gold to a legal buyer, you may face even further prosecution. So we have been on this serious campaign. And I think because of this, we are seeing the results now. We are, for the first time in about 9 years, that we have actually reached our half-year budgeted target, and which is about 25,000 more than last year for the same period. So I'm very happy about that. The bauxite production has been very good, quarryable materials, manganese. The only setback has been diamond, but understandably so. We are competing with the lab diamonds and everything else that is going on around the world. And with gold price so high, Guyanese are shifting away to gold mining rather than diamonds. So that is quite understandable. But I'm very pleased even the forestry sector has really performed well in the first half of the year.
1: Minister, to close off today's episode, one of the new elements of season four for Starting Point is that our guests, they would pull one of the questions that we have in our mystery bowl of odd questions. So please pull one and
0: all right.
1: I'll read it.
0: I hope this is not a hard question as the ones that you've been asking me.
1: No. This one. These are our odd questions. So let's see what we have here.
0: So this is the interesting part of the program.
1: So here's your question. Can money buy happiness?
0: Well, that's a really hard question. It's harder than the others.
1: What's your take? Can money buy happiness?
0: So let me just spend 1 minute, Kiana, before I answer the question. A lot of people know I've been teaching. For a number of years, I had my own school in Grove and everything. And I used to teach principles of business at CXC level. And the first question when I go into a new class, I would ask, what is the main objective of business? Every single student will say, sir, to make a profit. And when I say wrong answer, everybody will look so disappointed and shocked. I said, this man ain't know what he's talking. We go into business to make money. So I said, no, you don't go into business with your main objective of making money. You go into business with your main objective to satisfy your customers' wants and needs. And believe me, when you satisfy your customers' wants and needs, you will make a profit. But if you go into business with the aim of only making money, your business will fail. Because if you're in the cook shop business, instead of giving two pieces of chicken, you will start giving one because you want to make more money. And then eventually you'll lose your customer. And I've seen that many businesses in Ghana, they'll fail because of that. So I'll take the similar approach to the question, where I would say there are much more to happiness than money. Much more to happiness than money. Peace of mind, doing what you love, family, friends, a good environment to be in. These are all things that make a human satisfied and eventually happy. Right? Other than, yes, money is important too, because you have responsibility. As a father, you have responsibility to your children, your family, you got to provide for them. So, yes, it is happy. It contributes in a way, but it is not the answer to happiness. There are much more to happiness than just money. It is just a part of it. for example, doing what you love. And I always say that to my students. When you're choosing a career, choose a career that you love. When you choose a career that you love, it wouldn't be work anymore. You'll be doing something that you love, probably like you.
1: Yes, yes.
0: But if you choose a career that you don't love, believe me, every morning it will be the most tedious task to get out of bed, to shower, to dress, to get to work, and you will be a clock watcher.
1: Yes.
0: Because you'll be waiting on 4:30 just to pick up your bag and leave. And the next day, you're hoping that it's a Saturday or Sunday. But when you do what you love, that's happiness.
1: Yes.
0: Having family around you, that is happiness. Especially with me and my children, and especially my children. Having good friends who you can trust and you can rely on is happiness too. Being in a safe, comfortable environment. So there are a number of factors, I would say, that contribute towards a human happiness rather than just saying one factor alone.
1: Indeed.
0: Thank you.
1: You've given us much to consider for this week's episode. And Minister, I want to thank you once again for sharing insights and helping our audience to understand what's taking place in Guyana's oil and gas industry.
0: So thank you, Guyana.
1: It's good to have you here
0: thank
1: once
0: you,
1: again.
0: Everyone.
1: To our audience, thank you as well for tuning in. Be sure to join us next week as we bring you more insights from thought leaders across Guyana. I've been your host, Kiana Wilberg, and I'll see you next week. Take care.
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0: on the Voice of Guyana, the time has moved on to 11 hours 5. 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
1: Hello, I'm Priya Rai, and in BBC Conversations, we're celebrating the life and legacy of Dolly Parton.
2: Here you come again, just when I've begun to get myself together.
1: Flags are at half-mast across the United States following the death of Dolly Parton at the age of 80. Born in poverty in a log cabin in rural Tennessee, she went on to sell more than 100 million records and became one of the most influential figures in country music. But Dolly Parton was also a highly successful entrepreneur and philanthropist, giving away millions to fund child literacy, conservation and healthcare. For our first conversation, we brought together Tatiana Marie, who's a country singer-songwriter based in Miami, Karin Erickson, who is part of Tyra and Magnolia Road, which is a country music act, and she's in Sweden, and from North Carolina, Rissy Palmer. Now, Rissy's debut single, Country Girl, made her the first African-American woman to have a country music hit since the 80s. So I asked Rissy first to tell us which Dolly Parton song she liked the best.
3: Coat of Many Colors. It's my favorite Dolly Parton song. I got to sing it on a tour honoring Dolly. It just reminds me of home. It reminds me of my family. And I think it's exemplary of the kind of work that she did. She took the mundane and made it magical.
1: And I believe that is the song you're willing to give us a few lines from, if you may.
3: Sure.
4: As she told the story from the Bible she had read, about a coat of many colors, Joseph wore.

0: I think Coat of Many Colors tells the story of just who Dolly Parton is at her core. She's, you know, she's a singer-songwriter, but above all that, she's a human being. She's a philanthropist. She's an inspiration to so many female country artists, just like me, and just country artists in general. The music industry will never, ever be the same after Dolly's mark that she's left on it. Dolly was never afraid to be herself, and that's something that I look up to so, so much. In the music industry, you know, some songwriters think you have to put up a front and that you can't be yourself and that you have to do what the audience wants you to do and what the managers and whoever it is wants you to do. And Dolly never lost sense of who she was from the moment she was born up till, you know, yesterday. She has left an incredible mark of exactly who she is at her heart, the love she had for everybody. Now, as I'm growing into my career as a country artist, I look up to her so, so much in so many ways, you know.
1: I feel inspired on so many levels, not only her music, her as a songwriter and a storyteller, but as a woman and in the beginning, a young woman coming into the music scene and really standing her ground and staying true to her message and her vision and always being kind. I've never met Dolly myself, but I have many friends who has worked very closely with her, and I've never heard anybody say anything bad about her, and that's kind of unusual in our business. Her generosity, and those are the things that I really, really want to remember and bring with me in the rest of my career and the things that I do, that there is room for everybody. If we lift each other up and bring each other forward, we can do that together. It's not an either or, you know.
2: Has the way she wrote songs inspired your songwriting as well as the places you look for a musical inspiration?
1: I think she's very proud of her heritage. No matter where we come from, we should be proud of who we are. And that's also where our stories come from, the stories we tell as songwriters.
2: Well, let's see if we can get another few lines of vocals from... Let's go to Tatiana now. Tell us the song you're going to sing.
0: I would love to sing Do I Ever Cross Your Mind for y'all. It's my favorite song of Dolly Parton's. I think that it's so honest and so sweet.

0: totally, totally beautiful, Tatiana. Thank you very much.
1: Thank you so much.
0: Rusty, can I ask you about the ways in which Dolly Parton has crossed communities, how she's had love from so many different sections of society?
2: Dolly Parton had the authenticity factor that is so sorely missing in this age of social media and filters and perfection. Dolly never tried to change who she was. She never tried to dim who she was. And I think people can recognize a genuine spirit when they see it. You don't have to say it. You just have to be it. And she was that. And not only that, in this moment where people like to quote the Bible and like to use their religious beliefs against others, I think that she was exemplary of the scripture.

0: She, you know, gave scholarships. She gave jobs. She put her money where her mouth is, and a lot of things she didn't even talk about publicly. One thing that was really important to me was that she spoke out about Black Lives Matter when she didn't have to do that. So yeah, I think that what people recognize and what people love is authenticity.
1: Corinne, I'm going to come to you for your song. Tell us why you've chosen the song you're going to sing before you do.
2: I chose it because I randomly picked up a vinyl on Monday afternoon. I went to a record store and they had a small country music section. And the album with the song To Know Him Is to Love Him was on there. So I wanted to sing a little bit from that song. Know him is to love, love, love him.

0: I wonder if the three of you would want to just talk to each other about, you know, you're all in different places, whether in different parts of America or Karin's in Sweden, about her appeal beyond communities, as we've discussed, but countries as well. Karin, I wonder if you want to start that conversation.
1: Growing up here, we didn't get a lot of country music. So Dolly really was one of the ones that we had to listen to. And quickly, you know, myself was made aware of how unique she was, not only as an artist and a performer, but also as a person. And after spending almost 15 years in Nashville, where she is such an installation in the whole community, I really feel like she's had a huge impact on the way that I approach my writing and my own expression, and very inspired, like it was said before, so authentic and inspiring me to try to be authentic too, even, and be brave and not shy away from the difficult parts.
2: She just hit on a really great word, and that's bravery. She was writing songs for herself, controversial songs too, at a time when women were being handed sheet music and told to just stand still, sing, and look pretty. She made it possible for women to be seen as not only great writers, not only great singers, but also great musicians. She was like this ultra feminized image, right? Her stature, that's the word I'm going to use. Her stature, her body and type and all of that, the big hair and the exaggerated wigs and all that kind of stuff. It was feminine, but she was just very strong. Like, she had very strong opinions. She wrote from a very definitive point of view. It was almost like there was a joke, but Dolly was not only in on it, but she also made the joke. Everything that she did it with a smile. But she was wise, and she knew what she was doing. And so in my own career, I've used a lot of that. Like, sometimes you have to use a smile. Sometimes you have to say it with a wink. But I'm saying it, and I mean what I'm saying, and I know what I'm saying.
1: Yeah, she wasn't a feminist, but she was for sure paving the way and, you know, expressing things for women who couldn't express them themselves. She was like, yes, paving that way for all of us. That's also part of what makes her so important. She did all of that with grace, and she was always delivering her truth with a smile. You know, I'm smiling as I'm talking and I'm thinking at the same time, but it's such an inspiration, and we need that. And we need inspiration to look different through different times, but she has been consistent and always shown up for us.
3: Yeah, as somebody who is currently entering this industry, I can say it is quite the daunting thing. However, people like Dolly Parton are just so impactful on the way that us new artists' brain chemistry functions as we're making our mark and leaving our legacy, in the way that, like both of you were saying, she is so unique.

0: herself, and she wasn't afraid to speak her mind with a smile. That is such an inspiring message, because, you know, sometimes you do have to put your foot down and you have to stand up for yourself to keep your uniqueness and your artistry. I mean, music, at the end of the day, it is a form of art, and it connects with all kinds of people all over the world. And I think Dolly did that with such grace, but such strength. That is something that us female country artists and country artists in general, music industry workers and anybody in any industry can really look up to. She left her mark on so many different industries and so many dreamers and people who just want to be as impactful as she was, although that's a hard shoe to fit.
1: And I think there is something for us who have been in the business or industry longer, and that we can really learn from Dolly. She was so welcoming of young artists. I mean, she's basically endorsed a lot of artists that were up and coming. And I think there is something there that we can really honor her memory by keeping that going. There is room for young artists to develop into this world of music and express themselves, and we can be there and help them on that journey.
2: Dolly was intentionally not a billionaire. Now, mind you, I don't feel like I'm in danger of becoming a billionaire, but I think that the lesson in that is that she reinvested her money back into the community instead of hoarding. Mm-hmm. And I think that's really, really important, is the reinvestment into the people that invest in you. And I also think the other really important thing is the authenticity. Just being honest about who you are, where you come from, being real about it, celebrating it, embracing it, because that's how you were made. That's who you are. And I think those two important lessons, because she did, she reinvested in people. And that is why people love her back so much. And so I think loving those that love you, treating those around you well, and also just being yourself. And those that don't like it can scroll past. They can scroll to the left. And those that do can stay and will. Those are my two biggest takeaways. And that's what I try to implement in my own life. Love makes

0: Another beautiful Dolly Parton song ending that conversation between country singers Karin, Rissy and Tatiana. I'm Priya Rai and you're listening to BBC Conversations from the BBC World Service. Tributes to Dolly Parton have included messages from Miley Cyrus, Taylor Swift, Beyoncé, Paul McCartney and even Eminem. But they have also crossed the political divide. President Trump wrote on social media that there has never been anyone like her and never will. In her social media post, Hillary Clinton wrote that Dolly Parton was the best of America. And we received this voice note.
1: Hi, this is Sharon, Illinois. Our country is so divided right now. I live in the U.S. and nobody can agree on everything and everybody treats each other terribly. But Dolly Parton was the one thing that people could agree on. You could get the strictest conservative Christian in Alabama and a lesbian woman living in New York City, and they would both agree that Dolly was wonderful. And now she's gone. And it's so sad.
2: Jolene, Jolene, Jolene, Jolene, I'm begging of you, please don't take my man.
0: For our second conversation, we wanted to hear from people who've met and worked with Dolly Parton. In a moment, you'll hear from country singer Rhonda Vincent. First, Amanda Marr, Director of Marketing at the Chamber of Commerce in Dolly Parton's hometown of Sevierville. And Brent Kundle, a music teacher and producer.
3: She has quite a presence about her, and I had been playing in a show with her brother, Randy, for several months, and she came by the show just to talk to the musicians and talk to the people in the cast. And it was a really gracious thing to do. And I just remember, first of all, being struck by how short she was, which was kind of, she didn't have her big heels on when we had a chance to talk to her. So it was a bit of a surprise. But when you talked to her, you really felt like she cared about you as a person. She really felt the engagement with other celebrities. You don't always get that kind of one-on-one feeling. But anytime you interacted with Dolly, you were the center of attention and she really cared to talk to you, the person, whether you were a bass player at Dollywood or, you know, somebody rich and famous or whatever. She always, you know, really treated you like a real person.
4: Brent, I agree completely. Every time we had the opportunity to work with her, she was so kind and so wonderful. We would shoot commercials and video with her for promotion of Sevierville, and we would have a set time, maybe 30 minutes or so, to get all of the footage that we needed and everything. And then she would stay and do photos with the people who were there. It was really such an honor to get to meet her and just learn how she was really real. You know, she always said, "I'm real where it counts," and she truly was an incredible lady.
0: Let's introduce somebody else into our conversation who knew Dolly very well. Rhonda Vincent recorded and sang with Dolly Parton for years. She's joining us from Nashville. Rhonda, talk to us about making music with Dolly Parton.
5: Hi there. Oh, I love singing with Dolly. I never thought I would ever dream, you know, getting to meet her. But it was 1992, and she was recording the album Slow Dancing with the Moon. And she recorded with Carl Jackson, and she said, "Who should we get to sing on this song with us?" Carl said, "You should call Rhonda." Well, I live 550 miles away in Greentop, Missouri. And anyway, I came home, and there was a Kodaphone. The red light was blinking. I pushed the button, and it said, "Hi, this is Dolly Parton, and I want you to come to Nashville and sing with me." I found myself in the studio the very next day. I drove overnight to be there at 10 a.m. That was my first meeting with Dolly, and I'm so blessed to get to record with her on many of her albums, and she recorded with mine. And I guess a pivotal moment was 2005. I had a life-threatening illness and didn't expect to be talking to you right now. And when I got out of the hospital, Dolly was standing in my living room in Greentop, Missouri, and she said, "I had to come make sure you were okay myself." And, you know, she's so generous, and she did so many things like this that we don't even know about. Unless you had a personal experience with her, you know, you might not even have known about it. And then there's all the other wonderful things that she did do publicly that, you know, like they said, a philanthropist and always helping out, helping others. There's the worldwide scale that she was known on as an icon and the things that she did. But there was so many very personal things that probably people don't even know. She was so very special.
0: And when we look at the ways in which she's had an impact and an influence beyond music, I mean, Dollywood itself, Brent, as somebody who worked there for a couple of years, that in itself embodies a very particular sense of place and location that never really left Dolly or her music. What is it about how she always remembered the place she is from and wanted to pay back to it that has shaped her legacy now, do you think?
3: I think pointing out Dollywood like you did is really important, because it's easy to kind of look at Dollywood, if you don't understand, as maybe kind of a vanity project for a celebrity. But what she did was so brilliant, because she took an old theme park that had existed there and was kind of run down and was part of that county, and then she bought it, revamped it, and ended up turning it into a multi-million dollar tourist attraction, which then brought in millions of dollars to Sevier County, and then it ends up being the number one employer of not only musicians in East Tennessee, but also just the biggest employer in Sevier County alone. So that one thing that she did has changed the lives of thousands of people and changed that whole community forever.
4: She also has given back so much through her philanthropic organizations. Her Imagination Library program has reached around the world, delivering free books to children. The Dollywood Foundation here helps with scholarships for local high school students that are going to go on to college. I mean, you've just got so many ways. She matches donations to our United Way organization every year. She just finds so many ways to give back, whether it's in education, health care, just a general well-being for the community. She truly is amazing.
5: She was realistically was a normal person, but she was thrust into this, you know, to being a world icon. I think it was ever more present. My brother and I got to sing on about 75 demos. She was writing these songs, and we were traveling back and forth to Nashville to sing on these songs. And I learned so much from her during that time. But something that carries with me yet today, I looked over, she had this beautiful bag, and she pulls out a Ziploc bag that has her makeup in it. I'm like, oh my goodness, Dolly Parton carries her makeup in a Ziploc bag. She goes, I have closets full of beautiful bags. She says, I can't find anything in these. So she said, she put her makeup in a Ziploc bag. And I do that to this very day because of Dolly. And she also, she had this wad of money, and she said she was walking out of the house and she picked up a chip clip and she put it around the money. And that's what it was laying there, her money with a chip clip around it. And I think she was so very talented, but yet she really appreciated the roots of just being a normal person.
0: Rhonda, Brent and Amanda, who all knew Dolly Parton. Thank you so much to them and to all of our guests for sharing their experiences of the lasting influence Dolly Parton has had on their lives. I'm Priya Rai, and you've been listening to BBC Conversations from the BBC World Service.

0: The Guyana Defense Force is conducting a recruitment exercise at the Linden Drill Hall on Saturday, August 29 from 12 hours to 18 hours. 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
5: Hello, I'm Claudia Hammond, and this is Health Check from the BBC. Now, let me ask you something. Do you ever experience unwanted thoughts? It happens to everyone from time to time. But imagine these thoughts are your worst fears and you just can't get them out of your head. 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This is the reality for many people with obsessive compulsive disorder.
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7: Before I could get dressed in the morning, I felt like I had to stand and look at a certain point on my bedroom wall for 24 minutes.
5: On today's programme, we are taking a deep dive into OCD, a common but also commonly misunderstood condition. We'll hear what day-to-day life is like when repeated cycles of obsession and compulsion take over your every waking moment. And we'll visit a specialist inpatient clinic, something that's quite rare, where people with the most severe OCD are treated around the clock.
8: They're facing their worst possible fears, day in, day out, all day long.
5: Before that, to talk about what OCD is and isn't, I'm joined here in the studio by Dr. Bruce Clark, consultant child and adolescent psychiatrist at the Maudsley Hospital in London. Hi, Bruce. How are you?
9: Hi, I'm fine, thanks.
5: Now, you've worked with people with OCD for 30 years, so you're here to guide us through the programme today. As a clinician, what kind of impact do you see it having on people's lives?
9: A very typical young person in my service may have never been to secondary school. We often have patients who are housebound, roombound, bound to a spot, unable to eat, really quite extreme presentations.
5: Do we know how common OCD is?
9: Around 1% to 2% of the population have OCD at any time. I often say that's sort of roughly one person on a busy bus.
5: And those figures for how common it is, would those apply around the world?
9: They would. It's been quite well studied, actually, in different cultures internationally, both cultures and countries. And every one of those studies shows really the same prevalence wherever you look. Your local culture and your local environment can shape the content of your OCD, but not its prevalence.
5: Why is it so hard to recognise?
9: I think very often people compartmentalise their OCD, particularly earlier on in their journeys, so they just about manage. So people put off getting treatment. And then, unfortunately, people don't necessarily recognise it for what it is. So there are barriers within healthcare and professionals recognising it and seeing and referring to the correct places. Then you have waiting lists that intervene. And sadly, all of that adds up to very typically lengthy times before someone gets to the right care.
5: What do we know about what causes the condition?
9: It's not fully understood. We know that genetics are an important contribution. And alongside genetics, we obviously look for environmental factors. But, and really importantly, a number of the key things that people might suspect can contribute and cause OCD, like early life traumas, separations, those sorts of things, each and every effort to look at those has shown that they aren't an influence.
5: And for many people, their knowledge of OCD might be from people saying, oh, I'm a bit OCD, and implying it's a kind of personality characteristic. This is different from that, isn't it?
9: It is very much different to that, and that sometimes lends to people, you know, thinking they've got OCD. People who say that don't have any idea about the level of suffering and, you know, the impacts on people's lives. Just liking a tidy home is not OCD.
5: Well, thanks for that, Bruce. And we're going to come back to you at the end of the show to talk about what we should do if we're worried about early signs of OCD and whether there is a way of heading things off at the start. But before that, I want you to have a listen to this. I've been to visit a 24/7 residential inpatient unit specialising in OCD. Now, there aren't many of these in the world. This one is at the Seacole Ward at Springfield Hospital in London, and it's where some of the people with the most severe treatment-resisted OCD in the UK come to stay for months at a time to be treated. Their clinical lead consultant psychiatrist is Dr. Elenia Pampaloni, and she showed me round.
8: Welcome to Seacole Ward.
5: It's very nice and light and airy.
8: We like to portray the ward as not a sort of a hospital-like ward because what we are at the end of the day is an intensive psychotherapy unit with orientation towards rehabilitation. So, you know, these are all pictures of former patients into different outings.
5: There's a lot of smiling faces.
8: There's a lot of smiling faces. So there's a trips to Harry Potter World, ice skating, the London Eye, as you can see. All of the activity is aimed at fighting the OCD and go against it, and for every patient to face their own fears. This is the patient's kitchen. Patients can do their baking group here, and we do that every Tuesday afternoon, which is a highlight for staff because then we get to sample what the
5: absolutely
8: Asian food, homemade pasta, homemade pizza.
5: Oh, lovely.
8: And last week they made scotch eggs from scratch. Oh. And they make quite interesting foods.
5: Love a scotch
8: from all over the world. As you can see, on the side of the dining room, we have the patient's lounge where we have sofas and chairs for patients to relax. But also we have a pool table, as you can see, and table tennis. So there's kind of quite passionate tournaments that take place. And so it becomes quite loud and exciting sometimes.
5: And I guess if patients are here for many months at a time, then people need things to do in the evenings and to do all day.
8: Absolutely, absolutely. And this is a very intensive program. And it's in a sense, it's a bit of a boot camp for patients to fight their OCD. And that is very, very stressful because if we think about it, they're facing their worst possible fears day in, day out, all day long.
5: It's exhausting.
8: It is exhausting. I mean, I have a slight fear of snakes, so I'm trying to imagine myself facing that every day, and I can't. So there has to be a space for, you know, offload and for relaxing as well. And also it's really important the relationship that the patients are establishing with each other. And many of our patients, they haven't met anyone with OCD before in their lives. To come here and find people that share similar experiences and similar suffering also, and understand what they're going through is really, really important.
10: Yes, to have someone who really understands for the first time
8: exactly
10: what you are feeling, what you've been going through, must exactly be really powerful. So how many people can stay here at any one time?
8: We do have 14 beds.
10: And people will come for many months?
8: On average, the length of stay is about 4 months. People stay here based on their willingness to fight DOCD, which we need to see at all times.
10: And is there a whole range of people who are here? What sort of age groups?
8: Yeah, we go from 18, so that's the minimum age, to I think we've gone up to 85. So we see many people in their older age that haven't had help for their OCD in a long time.
10: So they might have had a lifetime of somehow trying to cope on their own.
8: Exactly.
10: I'm going to meet a patient now who we're going to call Albert, who has been on the ward receiving treatment here for 4.5 months and is just about to go home.
6: So my OCD, it's like intrusive thoughts, primarily sexual thoughts involving children, and it's just very distressing to me.
10: And so you might be, I don't know, trying to get on with something and then suddenly have these thoughts.
6: Yeah.
10: So what sort of impact has that had on your life?
6: It's just completely stopped my life. Wouldn't leave bed, I wouldn't leave my room. I'd be content to feel nothing at all than just the constant guilt and anxiety.
10: And some people will never have heard of this happening before, but you weren't going to act on these thoughts. They're just thoughts that are coming to you. They're not actually what you want to do.
6: They were just what Dr. Pamplona's called ego dystonic, which means that they're the opposite of your values, of what you want, and they come to you because they're so distressing.
10: And then do you find you just can't get those thoughts out of your head once that thought is there for a moment?
6: Yeah, it's just because I'd get stuck on the thought, I'd get stuck on, am I a horrible person for thinking this and stuff like that.
10: And so what did you do to try to alleviate those thoughts?
6: I'd always seek reassurance from my mum. We'd have to follow a script, basically. She'd have to say, I understand, you're okay, you're not a bad person, it's just a thought. And that's the only way that the anxiety could go down. That was my compulsion, basically. It would take hours, usually.
10: Hours?
6: Yeah. And multiple times a day, sometimes in the middle of the night. Just the anxiety and distress I'd feel would be just so immense.
10: Were you able to tell other people about this before you came here?
6: No, not at all. I was worried that I would be arrested for having these thoughts and that would be complete social pariah.
10: So, Lenny, I want to bring you in here. Albert described them as ego dystonic thoughts. So what does that mean exactly?
8: They are not in line with the person's personality, and they're completely out of character, and that's why the person that experiences them suffers so much.
10: And I can imagine people listening wondering, how do you know that it's OCD and that somebody is not going to act on these thoughts that they're having?
8: In someone who has OCD, these thoughts, they'll be recurrent, they'll be repetitive, and they might come with a trigger, they might come without a trigger, just often spontaneously, as Albert was saying, in the middle of the night, and they will cause a great deal of distress and anxiety, guilt and shame. And in that respect, the response to those thoughts is really important, because people with OCD will go to a great length to avoid doing something about these thoughts. They find these thoughts abhorring and, as we said, ego dystonic, and they wouldn't go and seek gratification because of these thoughts. Is completely the opposite.
10: Let me ask Albert about that. Were you surprised when you found that this was a condition and that this was a condition that other people had too?
6: It was more like I was excited for the possibility of having it. Very few people have probably said they're excited about having OCD before, but I was excited to want to believe that there was a way out of how I was feeling.
10: And what's the main form of therapy that you've had?
6: CBT. We figure out situations to put me into anxiety and just let myself feel the anxiety rather than fighting it like I usually did. Once you've changed your reaction to the thoughts, the thoughts themselves lessen.
10: Oh, so, and they start to lose their power?
6: Yeah, once you're not paying as much attention to them, they just slowly fade away. That's what exposure response prevention is all about.
10: And if you do get one of those thoughts now, do you have a specific way of dealing with it?
6: Just accept that this is a thought I'm having. People get thoughts like this, and they'll go away.
10: So you're leaving here after 4.5 months. Are you looking forward to going?
6: I'm looking forward to getting my life back, really.
10: Well, thank you so much for talking to us, and very good luck when you leave.
6: Thanks.
10: The day after tomorrow. Exciting.
6: Yeah, that's why I'm doing this today, because I want people to know that if they do feel like this, that they don't have to.
10: Now, people are here 24/7, so there are lots of different activities happening each day, from yoga and cookery to art and exercise. And every single thing people do here, from breakfast until bedtime, really, is aimed at countering and treating OCD. It is really intensive. And the activity that's just about to start, actually, and I'm going to join in myself, is boxing.
11: Ready? Well, let's go. 10, 9, 8, 7.
12: Most people call me DJ. I'm a professional boxer. I really want to help people in my neighborhood with their quality of life. And if I ask you what's the most important thing about life, it is life. What you're going to see today is going to be beautiful, because we started like we know nothing. And these guys are like, we're creating art now. I think that gives me joy.
10: I can confirm it's fun.
11: 7, 1, 2, 3, 8.
10: I'm going to meet someone else now who we'll call Emily. Now, Emily spent 7 months here and was discharged a couple of months ago.
7: I think everyone that comes here says it goes really quickly. The amount of work that we have to put in to kind of fight OCD does just take up a lot of your time, really.
10: Yes, you've got homework in a way. You might have to have your therapy sessions, but then there's kind of homework to do.
7: Yeah, so everyone here has sort of a personalised list of exposures, like things that we've agreed to do to kind of challenge our OCD, basically.
10: What was on that list for you?
7: Trying to sort of not do things in the way your OCD wants you to do them as kind of a first step, but then you kind of try and take it a step further and do things that we sort of call them anti-OCD. So for me, who struggled a lot with anxiety about harm coming to my family members, the sort of direct opposite of that was intentionally wishing harm on my family members. And obviously at first that was horrific, and it's never going to feel like a nice thing to do. But if you told me 6 months or a year ago that I'd be able to just say, like, I want my mum to die in a car crash, that just is unthinkable.
10: And is part of the idea to prove that that doesn't happen?
7: Yeah, I think a lot of my OCD has been really centred around the belief that my kind of actions and thoughts and things that I say could have an impact on other people's safety. So I guess, yeah, the intention of actively saying it is to kind of gather evidence that actually that isn't necessarily the case, that I could say it as many times as I want and that might not necessarily happen.
10: What sort of things would you have to do?
7: I guess if I was to give an example, before I could get dressed in the morning, I felt like I had to stand and look at a certain point on my bedroom wall for 24 minutes. And because it was such a specific place, if I sort of move my eyes away, I'd then have to start from the beginning again. So it could become quite a long process of getting partway through and then starting again and having a lot of doubt about whether I'd sort of made a mistake and whether I needed to start again. The majority, really, of my time was spent on OCD in some way or another.
10: What was it like coming here and meeting other people who were in a similar position to you?
7: Yeah, I just had a lot of moments on the ward where someone else would be talking about their OCD and they'd say something that was so close or almost felt identical to something that I'd thought that seemed so kind of strange and it was quite emotional almost at times.
10: And you spent 7 months here, so it sounds like it's a long process, having all this therapy and going through these lists. It's not something quick.
7: The first sort of step was to try getting dressed sort of in a completely random order as kind of the opposite of the routine that I was doing. Being on Seacole was what changed my life, really, because having so much support, sort of people to encourage me to really push myself and support with the kind of distress that came with that. Being here, you kind of are seen as a whole person, and it made a huge difference.
10: What would you really like people to understand about OCD?
7: How contradictory OCD can be. I think there are a lot of stereotypes about OCD. One of the examples that I've experienced in the past is people saying, oh, you must be really tidy and really organised. But actually, it's kind of the complete opposite, because I was spending so much time doing compulsions in the past that my room actually became really messy and dirty because things had to be in a certain spot. So it's kind of the opposite, I think, of what people expect.
10: You hear the words OCD a lot more now, and you sometimes hear that phrase, I'm a bit OCD. What do you make of that?
7: What I would like to say to someone in those moments is sort of, do you realise how much OCD can kind of impact someone's life, how disabling it can become?
10: So, Eleni, I want to bring you in here. Would you like to see more units like this?
8: What I'm feeling very passionate about is having people treated earlier in their journey. There is a average duration of untreated illness of about 8 years, so still in OCD. So and the more the OCD sticks, the harder it is to break the cycle. Therefore, early treatment is so important for people. And sometimes I say I would love to see less units like this, because it might mean that people get treated earlier and they don't get to the point of being needing of this type of treatment.
10: What would you say to anyone who's listening who really feels that what they've heard today resonates with them?
8: I hope that people listening to this today find a way of actually reaching out for help. OCD, in the majority of cases, is treatable in the community, and it's important that people are offered the possibility of having medication and CBT in the community. OCD as a condition is not their fault, and it's like having type 1 diabetes or any other physical health condition, and it's a very treatable condition, so the help is out there.
10: It must be very hard working here with people with such challenging conditions, but what gives you hope?
8: Well, the hope is seeing people getting better. Also, I find that people with OCD, by the very natures of the problem, they are incredibly caring, incredibly nice. Sometimes they are even too caring, because they take on the responsibility of keeping other people safe in their mind, like Emily explained very well earlier. And so for me, working with such nice people has been always a motivation to try and help them get their lives back.
5: Thank you to Dr. Elenia Pampaloni for inviting us into Seacole Ward to get a real insight into the treatment for OCD, and to Emily and Albert for speaking so openly about something so difficult. You are listening to Health Check from the BBC. I'm Claudia Hammond, and consultant psychiatrist Dr. Bruce Clark is still here with me for our deep dive into obsessive compulsive disorder. Now, Bruce, you were listening to that with me, and I felt really privileged to talk with Albert and Emily. But it really hit home to me just how misunderstood OCD can be. I mean, people may think of fears of contamination and the need to wash your hands, but there is a real range of symptoms. What did you make of that?
9: listening to both of their testimonies was really helpful, because there's a public sense that OCD might just all be about contamination-based worries. Now, in fact, the majority of people with OCD will have multiple obsessions and multiple associated compulsions. 40% of people with OCD will have a contamination-based worries, but that still leaves 60% of people who don't. And what Albert described is what we refer to as forbidden thought obsessions, which are typically of a sexual or violent nature. OCD latches on to the things that you're least likely to do, the most distressing possible types of thoughts. And, you know, there's been studies in adult services, and we've done studies in children's services showing that those forbidden thought obsessions, it's 30% of patients, roughly. And so I just thought it was really, really helpful to hear that from Albert's testimony, just describing so honestly something that's so painful to discuss, but it's actually super common. The other thing that really caught my attention was Emily really describing how OCD tricks you into thinking that everyone's really tidy and organised, and it's just not the case. You know, I work with many people and they're so fearful of doing things like going and using a toilet in a bathroom that they end up soiling themselves. And it just highlights that it's so far from just being organised and doing things perfectly. Every individual's OCD is unique, and that's why you need to really understand the full picture so that in a systematic way you can break it down with psychological therapy. And there are also medications that are enormously helpful, and usually in this sort of patient used in combination alongside.
10: And how effective is the psychological therapy that we heard about there? We heard about cognitive behavioural therapy and specifically this idea of exposure and response prevention. How effective is it?
9: I always tell my patients when I meet them that you've got the most treatable mental health condition, and I think that that's statistically true. I often say that 80% of people can get rid of their OCD with the right combination of treatment, and in the remainder who don't, you can still make substantial improvements. There aren't many chronic health conditions where so many people can get better.
10: So how do we identify OCD correctly? I mean, what early signs can you look out for?
9: You know, when kids are toddler age, it can be quite normal for a child to get into a little bit of a pattern of wanting sameness, and you should take a watchful waiting approach. But if in middle childhood you're seeing things where the need for sameness, the need for routine, and it's getting stuck and it feels like it's starting to get in the way of ordinary family life or ordinary social life, then it needs to have some attention. And at first that can just be trying to resist, trying not to give in to the need to follow a routine, pushing back against it. And if it doesn't settle, then you should start to seek some professional support.
10: That is very useful advice. Thank you. Now, I got a real sense of, I don't know, positivity and hope, actually, from Millennia and the patients at CECOL and from you. What thought would you like to leave our listeners with?
9: I'm really pleased you say that. This is a treatable condition. And so if you're in that right place, the right frame of mind, in the right moment of your life, this is the mental health condition to move on and get rid of.
10: That is very good to hear. Well, thank you so much, Dr. Bruce Clark, consultant psychiatrist and clinical director of the King's Maudsley Partnership in London. And thank you to the producer, Jerry Holt, and our studio engineer today, Steve Greenwood. I'm Claudia Hammond. Bye for now.
0: The Guyana Defence Force is conducting a recruitment exercise at the Linden Drill Hall on Saturday, August 29 from 12 hours to 18 hours. Take the first step towards a rewarding career with the Guyana Defence Force, a career built on service, discipline, personal development and opportunity. Interested applicants must take along their birth certificate and national identification card or valid passport. That's Saturday, August 29, at the Linden Drill Hall. Linden, answer the call. Join the Guyana Defence Force and serve with honour.

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3: With the news, I am Tracy Romalo-Gade. The Ministry of Housing is piloting a foundation program in Lenora and Metamerzoc Region 3 to help beneficiaries prepare for prefabricated and modular homes. Housing Minister Colin Crowell says the initiative will address the upfront cost of foundation construction and speed up the path to home ownership. Under the program, government is working with suppliers and contractors to construct concrete foundations where prefab homes can be installed. Crowell says the approach will allow beneficiaries to combine government assistance with private financing and other housing programs. He says prefabricated and modular construction will be critical to achieving the government's 40,000 housing commitment, with developments expected to become more visible by year-end. The foundation program complements other measures, including improved mortgage financing, housing subsidies, and a planned portal linking beneficiaries with approved contractors and financial institutions. Finance Minister Dr. Ashley Singh is encouraging young Guyanese to pursue their chosen careers with excellence as the nation's expanding economy opens doors across professional and technical fields. Interacting with students from the Ministry of Finance's Work Study Program, Dr. Singh said the program provided students with hands-on experience, helping them develop essential interpersonal and communication skills.
4: To interact with people in a real working environment is an extremely valuable one. And I'm very happy that you were able to get that opportunity in the Ministry of Finance. And I'm very happy to hear the very positive feedback.
3: Dr. Singh emphasized that Guyana's rapid economic growth is driving new investments and creating opportunities in all sectors. He also highlighted the growing potential for entrepreneurship, commending students who expressed interest in business and innovation. He urged students to make the most of the opportunities before them, regardless of their chosen path.
4: And so I would say to you that it almost does not matter what you choose to study or in what field you choose to advance your professional and academic interests, as long as you do well at it. Because as long as you do well at whatever you choose to do, opportunities will present themselves to you.
3: Many students also shared plans to further their studies and pursue careers in fields such as accounting, nursing, and technical education. The Ministry of Human Services and Social Security on Friday commissioned Roots and Flavor, Guyana's premier culinary arts and innovation center, at the Guyana Women's Leadership Institute, Covan John, East Coast, Demerara. The center aims to celebrate Guyana's rich culinary heritage while creating new opportunities for women in entrepreneurship, culinary arts, and the creative economy. The initiative was spearheaded by the government of Guyana through the ministry with support from the embassy and government of China, while the UN Women provided state-of-the-art equipment for the center. Minister of Human Services and Social Security, Dr. Vindya Prasad, says Roots and Flavor is more than a new facility, describing it as a platform to preserve Guyana's culinary traditions while introducing innovation for the next generation. Now for news outside our borders in South America. Colombia's president, Abelardo de la Esperilla, has approved the extradition of five rebel armed group members wanted in the United States on drug-related charges. The decision marks a shift away from the approach of his predecessor, Gustavo Petro, who sought to end decades of violence by negotiating with rebels and criminal groups. President de la Esperilla stated that Petro's peace plan allowed criminals new opportunities without securing their cooperation. The five men facing extradition are linked to dissident factions of the Revolutionary Armed Forces of Colombia, FARC, as well as the Gulf Clan, Colombia's main drug trafficking cartel. They are wanted in the U.S. on charges including drug trafficking, narco-terrorism, and illegal weapons possession. And internationally, 37 people have died and nearly 400 have been evacuated after a Russian drone strike hit a weapons depot near a residential area in Ukraine's Bucha district. Ukrainian President Volodymyr Zelensky says the late-night strike caused store shelves, mines, and drones to explode, damaging nearby buildings, including a care home for the elderly and people with disabilities. Four children are among 42 people injured, and rescue operations continue at the site. Authorities have launched an investigation into the incident, with emergency crews working through Saturday to assist survivors and assess damage. And that's the news to the moment.
2: This has been The News, featuring the personalities, issues, and events that made the news in Guyana, the Caribbean, and around the world. The news was compiled and edited in the newsroom of the National Communications Network.
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0: Now with your Saturday Midday Sportscast, I'm Travis Seymour. First up, Sonny Rhymegrap, 2 weeks before Blasting's weight, his first half century of this year's Republic Bank Caribbean Premier League against Barbados Tridents. Narine led the wickets with 2-for-14 from his 4 overs, with Kyron Pollard also picking up 2-for-19 to restrict Barbados Tridents to 127-for-9 from their 20 overs. In the chase, Colin Monroe started well as he stroked 37 from 26. It was Narine that put a contest firmly in TKR's control with a knock of 55, which included 6 sixes and a 4. Monroe and Narine were dismissed before the end of the contest. It took Kyron Pollard and Jai Gully to take them home as they finished in 128-for-3. Pollard ended on 12 not out and Gully 6 as the defending champions grabbed an important win at home. In other T20 news, the Ghana Amazon Warriors have strengthened their squad with 5 overseas players as they chase a maiden Women's Caribbean Premier League title. The Warriors have secured South Africans Shubman Ishmael, Chloe Tyrion, Nadine de Klerk and Tasman Brits, along with Australian Aaron Burns. Ishmael, who claimed 16 wickets across the 2023-2024 seasons, will spearhead the bowling attack alongside de Klerk. Burns, who struck 2 half-centuries for the Warriors in 2024, will add to the experience of the batting, supported by an all-rounder Tyrion and top-order Brits. Brits is the only one of the 5 overseas recruits set to make her WCPL debut. Now to bodybuilding news, the country's bodybuilding team have landed in Guatemala to compete in the Central American Caribbean Games Bodybuilding Championship. The squad includes Melita Anderson, who will compete in the Bikini Wellness, Sabita Stevenson Bikini, Jonathan Jeffries Physique, Royal Green, who will compete in the Masters Bodybuilding, Bodybuilding and Classic Bodybuilding. They're joined by Vidish Sukram, President, Nathan Wilberg, Treasurer, and Faisal Bacchus, Coach. Vidish Sukram says the number is reduced from the original 10 athletes to 5, but the expectation is no less.
1: So we had a drop in the team members because of visa issues, but what we did is that we reroute the ones that didn't come to CSC to the competition in Colombia. What we are expecting from this team is that, I mean, it's a smaller bunch and we're expecting nothing than gold medals. We're expecting all gold medals and probably some pro guys.
0: He said the athletes that missed out on competing will now refocus on competing in October in another regional bodybuilding championship. The bodybuilding team is supported by the Ministry of Culture and Sports, Zune Logistics, and Fitness Express. Let's tell you now that youth basketball Ghana will send an under 15 schoolboys select team to the 3rd Paradise Showdown International Basketball Tournament in St. Martin from October 2 to 8. Youth Basketball Ghana selected a squad of promising young players primarily from its National School Basketball Festival for the regional assignment. Coach Warren Wilson says the tournament will provide much-needed international exposure for Ghana's under-15 talent.
2: Since 2016 was the last time under-15 participated in any international competition or regional competition. That was Central Basket. And so we decided that because we have a good talent pool of under-15 players, that we needed to make this effort.
0: Wilson says competing against players with great international experience will also help prepare the youngsters for higher levels of basketball.
2: Now they're only accustomed to the ENSBF. They're accustomed to what we play in Ghana. So being able to take them, for them to see their counterparts and also understand that their counterparts are a bit ahead of us because their counterparts start playing basketball since under 10 and competing since under 10, right? And this is basically their first time competing outside of Ghana as basically a Ghana national team. So I really think that this will really give them the right mental thought as we prepare to go higher, as we prepare for under-18s and then even basically senior.
0: The squad features players from schools and communities across Ghana, including Dimitri Singh, Kellon Light, Bretnell Archer, Dion Moore, Deshaun Gorick, Romario Monroe, Carlson Matheson, Brad Koch, Liam Bart, Daniel Cox, and Jacob Hilaire. And finally, England's quartet of seamers once again overwhelmed Pakistan to put the home side on the verge of a series win on the second day of the second test at Lord's. Led by Ollie Robinson and Jaffa Archer and supported by Josh Tong and Gus Atkinson, the foursome gave another demonstration of why they are growing optimism around the England attack. The struggling Pakistanis without the injured Imam Ul Haq was hustled out for 110. Robinson continued a sensational comeback, some with 4-for-11, while Archer bowled with electrifying pace for his 3-for-26. It gave England, who had earlier extended their first innings to 290, an advantage of 180 runs. Up to news time, England are 166-for-7. They lead by 346 runs with 3 wickets remaining. Again, brief scores in the match. England made 290 all out from 66.4 overs, then dismissed Pakistan for 110 all out. England currently lead Pakistan by 346 runs with 3 wickets remaining in their second innings.

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2: Hello and welcome to Sporting Witness from the BBC World Service with me, Jill Kersley. If this is already one of your favourite programmes, then feel free to skip ahead a bit to get to today's episode. But if you're new here, then here's what you need to know. We're the weekly podcast that brings you stories from sporting history with the people who were there to see it. So if that sounds like something you'd enjoy, then make sure you hit subscribe and turn your push notifications on. Today, I'm taking you back to the 1970 Commonwealth Games and the amazing story of a woman from Ghana. She was a pioneer of African sport and became forever known as Baby Jet.
3: There was a photo finish. The whole thing was like a magic to me. I was very surprised, but then I was just happy.
2: That's Alice Annam. This is the story of how she became known as Baby Jet, then was forgotten about, and her

0: nickname was taken on by a new superstar.
1: The baby jet has landed. The way I was fast, you know, and then my looks, you know, so that was how the jet came to know.
0: But more about him later. Alice was from Accra and excelled at all sport at school. Then, still only a teenager, there came a huge moment for her.
2: And first competition was when they took me to Tokyo, 1964, for the Olympic Games, just to get experience.
3: The majestic Olympic Stadium in Tokyo, and right from the opening ceremony, an electric feeling of excitement, anticipating the triumphs and the agonies to come. Held for the first time in Asia, the event is claimed to be the largest in Olympic history. 94 nations are taking part.
2: I was 16 years old. Because of the weather, I haven't experienced that kind of a weather before. So that had an effect on me. And you can see me shivering and maybe hiding under my tracksuit. I was a little bit shy. I did a long jump. I didn't do too good. I was placed in number 28 or so. I love sports. So I was just excited to go with the team.
0: Alice was the first woman to represent Ghana at the Olympics. And despite not being near the winner's podium, she carried on. Although she originally competed in the long jump, she became a sprinter. She entered the African Games and the next Olympics, but still didn't get a medal.
2: And then, 1970.
4: Hello again from me, Geoffrey Cameron, back on duty after a pleasant holiday in the north of Scotland. The weather wasn't very good, but we still managed to have a lot of fun. In fact, the whole country is in a festive mood at the moment. Not even a national dock strike can dampen our spirits. The reason is that the 9th British Commonwealth Games are being held in Edinburgh, Scotland's capital city, and so far the Commonwealth athletes, pressmen and radio and television commentators have had nothing but praise for the Games.
2: So, I went to the Games.
0: It was time for Alice to race. First, the women's 100-metre sprint, the first time ever that this event took place at the Commonwealth Games.
2: I have to go on the blocks. I think everybody was eyeing me because I don't know what I was doing, but I know I was running. I was leading. I was leading till we get to the end. There was a photo finish, and the one who won the 100 was Raylene Boyle.
0: The Australian runner, Raylene Boyle, may have won gold, but at last Alice had won a medal, the silver.
2: So after that, then we had the 200.
0: Again, Australian Raylene Boyle won. But it was silver for Alice, the first Ghanaian woman to win a medal at the Commonwealth Games. Then, the ceremony.
2: It was Queen Elizabeth who handed our medals. After we finished, her husband asked me, "So, how can you run so fast?" The only thing I remember telling him was, "I don't know."
0: Alice returned to Accra with her two silver medals, a new Ghanaian sprint record, and a new nickname.
2: You know, they were calling me Flying Queen. All sorts of names. But then when Baby Jet came in, it stuck. Baby Jet is when I ran to the finish line and set my record. But then when we get to Accra, it was a nice welcoming visiting ceremony that they had over at the airport. I was happy with all my fans and the director for sports and some of the ministries. They didn't realize something like that is going to happen. It was a magical thing for me.
0: The Baby Jet name was cemented in a photo taken that day.
2: In our newspapers, I saw myself standing beside our airlines, Ghana Airways or so. That's where they said baby jet or whatever it is.
0: Alice went on to win more medals in the African Games and then the 1974 Commonwealth Games. And she carried on being known as Baby Jet. But then there was a new Baby Jet on the scene, a footballer. Let's go back to a BBC interview in Ghana in 2010.
5: So right about now, speaking of football, I had to really, truly touch base with one of the superstars of African football, indeed one of the superstars of football in the world, period. Sunderland's finest and Ghana's finest, the mighty Asamoah Gyan, a.k.a. the Baby Jet.
6: So if I can take you back in time just a little bit, but not too far back, the World Cup, absolutely amazing performance from yourself. Can you tell us a little bit about the experience of it?
7: Yeah, we had a great World Cup. You know, everybody's happy. We made a continent proud, African continent proud, and of course, all the whole Ghanaians. So,
0: former footballer Asamoah Gyan fully adopted the Baby Jet nickname. He has a song featuring the name and even set up his own Baby Jet airline. His nickname was popularised by his friend, a Ghanaian sports journalist, Dan Kaku Yebowu. Here he is speaking at the 13th African Games in Accra in 2023.
8: In 2003, I covered the African Games in Abuja. And by virtue of the fact that Asamoah Gyan was our fastest striker, I nicknamed him Baby Jet. Little did I know that there was an original Baby Jet before the Asamoah Gyan's Baby Jet came. Ladies and gentlemen, one and only Baby Jet, Alice Anum. Oh, let's put our hands together for her.
2: I heard that Baby Jet has been given to Asamoah Gyan. He used to be a footballer. That's fine, because Ghana has maybe forgotten who I am for so many years. I didn't feel bad, because I know who I am. And with the Baby Jet, that's Alice Anum. My close friends and people that I went to school with, when they heard about somebody holding the Baby Jet, they said, no, we have to straighten this thing. They call me original Baby Jet, yes. So if you can ask Asamoah Gyan just to meet me so that we know each other.
0: So how many people in your country know you as Baby Jet then, do you think? Who's the better known Baby Jet now?
2: It's me. I am the original, yes.
0: Alice Anum now lives in the USA. Alice, the original Baby Jet, was speaking to me, Jill Kersley, in 2024 for Sporting Witness from the BBC World Service. If you've enjoyed listening to her story, then have a listen to some of our other episodes about women in sport. There's The Golden Girls of Zimbabwe, The First Female NBA Referee, and The First Women's Euros. 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Thanks for listening. Bye now.
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12: 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There are no announcements of death, nor are there any messages at this time. The next announcement of death and messages can be heard here at 21 hours.
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3: Hello and welcome to this week's edition of Focus on the Hinterland. I am Mark Watson and with me is Roderick Baird, the operator for this week's episode. Focus on the Hinterland is NCN's 30-minute radio program shedding light on activities and events which occurred in our Hinterland locations during the past week. Before we bring you our first feature for this week, let us remind you that you can continue sending us at WhatsApp or SMS to 627-6402. We have been sharing your stories with the world via radio and the feedback has been great. Up first, we start with a song, one coming from Crystal Williams, titled Festival Again.

0: It's now time to head into Region 9. The police commander in Lethem, Region 9, conducted a back-to-school outreach to two communities, chatting with students about the importance of education. Also in Region 9, some farmers received their certification from the National Plant Protection Organization. The specimen will go a far way in strengthening good agriculture practices as well as securing markets for the farmers' produce. Here's Alison Kamach.
1: Greetings from the beautiful town of Lethem. Time to share with you once again what has been happening in and around the town during the past week. As preparations are in full swing for students to return to school for the new school term, some for the first time, some to a new school, and some to a new class, Regional Police Division 9, Commander Ali and team, has begun a back-to-school outreach to the villages of Katur and Baitoun, where they engaged with both students and residents. Commander Ali encouraged students to take their education seriously, reminding them that listening to their teachers, regular attendance, respecting others, and maintaining good behavior are important steps to achieving their goals in life. During this exercise, school backpacks were distributed to the students. They were also encouraged to take good care of them. The commander and other ranks also did a walkabout at the recently held August Games in the South Rupununi, where they were able to interact with persons attending the event. Commander also met with the community policing group there and encouraged them to perform their duties professionally, respectfully, and responsibly, while remaining vigilant and approachable. Finally, in agriculture, congratulations to the hard-working farmers of the North and Central sub-districts who have received their farm certification from the National Plant Protection Organization, NPPO. This certification is an important step in strengthening good agricultural practices and supporting the safe production and export of Guyana's commodities. It also reflects the commitment of our farmers to protecting our agriculture from the introduction and spread of exotic pests and diseases. And that puts a wrap on my report for this week. 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
0: In Region 2, the grief of losing a parent was turned into motivating energy with help from supportive family members by a young student from the Escobar region. He was able to use the crisis as a springboard to become the top student at CSEC in the Cinderella County. The aspiring engineer said it was always his wish to produce great results to make his family very proud, even during the sudden death.
2: For 17-year-old Ganesh Harinarayan of Bushlot, Essequibo Coast, the road to academic success was marked by one of the most painful experiences as a young man can face, the loss of his father. Yet indeed of allowing grief to derail his dream, Ganesh used the difficult experience as a motivation to work harder and prove to himself that adversity would not determine his future. Ganesh is son of Priyas Sais Paul and the late Ramnarayan Harinarayan, completed an extraordinary 26 subject at the 2026 examination, securing 13 grade 1s, 11 grade 2s, and 2 grade 3s. His father passing came during a critical period of his academic journey, leaving Ganesh devastating. Balancing grief with demand of studying was not easy, but he made a personal commitment to keep moving forward. Rather than seeing his father's death as the end of his progress, Ganesh turned the pain into determination. That promise pushed him to take an even more subject and set higher expectation for himself. He sacrificed countless hours that many teenagers would normally spend relaxing or socializing. Ganesh studied late into the night and was often up early in the mornings preparing for examination. In one of his highest sacrifices, he completely gave up social media for 5 months, choosing instead of dedicating his time to his studies. The journey was demanding, but he was never completely alone. His mother, his aunt, stood firmly beside him, while his teachers and friends continuously encouraged him, particularly during moments when he doubted himself. The confidence in his ability helped him regain his own confidence. His mother said her son's results stand as evidence of perseverance and what can be accomplished. Ganesh said he's extremely proud of his achievement at the CSEC examination. He intends to pursue CAPE becoming an engineer and to pursue his education at the University of Guyana. Ganesh wants to use his future career to contribute to Guyana's development and eventually create opportunities for others. His ambitions are rooted not only by personal success, but also in a desire to make his family proud and giving meaning to the sacrifices that helped shape him. The loss of his father left a profound mark on his life, but it is also strengthened his resolve. Instead of allowing the pain to become an obstacle, Ganesh transformed into its fuel for his ambition. With his father's memory in his heart and his future firmly in his sight, Ganesh is now stepping into a new chapter of his life, determined to turn his dreams into reality.
0: In Comarca, in Region 1, the Regional Democratic Town Council, Climate Change, Environmental Health Department all distributed a number of garbage receptacles at several locations in the busy commercial zone. It is hoped that the residents and people who traverse the area will utilize these bins as expected. And the Housing Minister, Colin Crowell, visited families of persons who lost relatives in the MV Barima River tragedy.
3: Reporting from Region 1, Radio Mabruma, I am Trevor Rupan. The Regional Democratic Council, RDC, the Town Council, Climate Change and Environmental Health Department, and other key stakeholders worked together to place waste bins at various locations throughout the community of Comarca. This initiative forms part of a joint effort to promote proper waste disposal, encourage cleaner surroundings, and strengthen environmental responsibility among residents by improving access to waste disposal facilities. The partnership aims to create a healthier, safer, and more sustainable environment for everyone. We, the people of Region 1, encourage all residents and visitors to make use of these bins and help keep our communities clean. Comarca Central Business Area is located on the north bank of Arauca River. The Minister of Housing, who also holds parliamentary responsibility for Region 1, the Honorable Colin Crowell, while in Mabruma, visited a few of the survivors of the MV Barima tragedy and families who lost loved ones. The visit was part of President Dr. Irfan Ali's commitment to maintain ongoing support and encouragement with those affected. During the visit, the minister and team met with families in the villages of Imbatero, Smith Creek, Whitewater, Hotokwai, and Arauca Mouth. While various agencies continue to assist, ministerial engagement remains vital in ensuring that the support outlined by the president reaches families directly. Minister Crowell also provided information to the survivors and bereaved families on the activation of the Heart, Hope, Empathy, Aid, Resilience, and Trust initiative, whose team will be in Mabruma in the following week. He was accompanied by Regional Chairman Mr. Brentel Ashley and Deputy Mayor of Mabruma, Ms. Liana Pusson. Hydro Meteorological Department have announced that within the next couple of months, here in Guyana, it will be hotter and drier. This announcement have not deterred persons here in the sub-region, Mabruma, from arming themselves with umbrellas. Region 1 have been experiencing a lot of rain on and off for the past couple of days, especially at night and during the morning hours. We are still encouraging persons while airing our local programs on 95.1 Radio Mabruma to, number 1, conserve on water. Number 2, report any broken water pipes. Number 3, desist from burning grass, wood, or rubbish. Number 4, report any burning of grass. And number 5, remember to stay hydrated by drinking water on a regular basis. Reporting from Region 1, I am Trevor Rupan.
0: There are now 3 flights going to Letham from the Ogle Airstrip, thanks to BK International and Jags Aviation. The flights will be 2 on Monday, 2 on Wednesday, and 2 on Friday, with 1 on Sunday. The charter flight arrangement is cheaper for passengers. For these stories and more, we go to Virgil Harding.
4: 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Today's first community radio for the development of tomorrow's people, sharing with you once again how the week went by here in the North Rupununi district of Region Number 9, Upper Takatu, Upper Essequibo. Our Radio Pivomark station continued to inform the people of the North Rupununi district on what's up to date, as the station broadcasted that Guyana's candidate for United Nations UN Secretary General, Carlin Rodrigues Burkitt, has taken the lead following the second United Nations Security Council straw poll. She received 8 encourage votes, 3 discourage votes, and 4 no opinion votes, narrowly surpassing Ms. Rebecca Garispan, the former Vice President of Costa Rica, who received 7 encourage votes. The result marks a shift from the first straw poll, when Ms. Garispan led with 10 encourage votes, compared to Ms. Rodrigues Burkitt, 9. A straw poll is an informal, non-binding process used by the 15-member Security Council to assess candidates' level of support. Council members indicate whether they encourage or discourage a candidate or have no opinion. Leading a straw poll does not mean a candidate has been selected. The Security Council must eventually agree on a nominee to recommend to the General Assembly, with the 5 permanent members retaining vote power. And Radio Pivomark broadcasted that BK International and Jags Aviation have introduced new charter flights from Ogle to Letham with a fare lower than the prevailing market rate. According to Jags Aviation Reservations Manager, Ms. Natasha Smith, the Ogle to Letham service will operate 4 times weekly, every Monday, Wednesday, Friday, and Sunday. There will be 2 flights on each of these days, morning and afternoon, except on Sunday, when there will only be a midday flight. The current one-way fare is $51,800, while the round-trip price is $82,800. The people of the North Rupununi district welcomed this great gesture in the present transportation opportunity. It was also broadcasted by Radio Pivomark Station that once again, the North Rupununi District Development Board, NRDDB, as a partner and friend of Iwokrama International Center for Rainforest Conservation and Development, salute the work of Iwokrama International Center, along with the National Agriculture Research and Extension Institute, NARI, and Edward B. Arie Group of Companies on the Youth Environmental Outreach Program. We are pleased that they got engaged with the community of good intent as part of the Iwokrama Youth Environmental Outreach Program, sharing the important work of Iwokrama, Guyana Protected Areas System, and protecting our environment, along with the encouragement in discussions on the importance of reducing litter. The participants also receive free fruit tree seedlings and potting soil, along with practical guidance on tree planting to help foster greener and more sustainable communities, generously provided through the partnership of the National Agriculture Research and Extension Institute, NARI. This program is being executed in collaboration with NARI, Ivo Kramer, and Edward Biari Group of Companies. And finally, at this time, our Radio Pimax station broadcasted that it was a great day for the first batch of trainees at the Baganara Island Resort for the closing of the 3 months of the Visit Rupununi Baganara Hospitality Training Residency Program, and we'll be back home in the North Rupununi District very soon. It was inspiring to see our graduates completed the 3 months training program. The Rupununi has so much to offer in nature, adventure, and community-based tourism, and with skilled people like these, our tourism future is very bright. The residency program was designed to provide the participants with hands-on experience and industry-standard training in hospitality, operations, and service excellence. Beyond technical skill development, the program was aimed to cultivate a cadre of master trainers who will return to their respective community lodges, equipped to transfer knowledge, mentor staff, and lead continuous improvement initiatives. Special gratitude is extended to Baganara Island Resort, Ministry of Tourism, Industry and Commerce, Guyana Tourism Authority, and the Inter-American Development Bank. And that's it for this week. Until the next time, I'm Virgil Harding, reporting for Radio Pyromat 97.1 Bina FM, and reminding us all to stay safe until the next time.
0: In a final story, wild hogs are once again attacking the cassava crop in Region 7, and the regional executive officer, along with experts from the Agriculture Department, have crafted a plan to remedy the problem. For these stories and more, we hear from Sianna Passad.
5: 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This is your weekly community wrap-up, bringing you the latest highlights, outreach efforts, and upcoming events across our region. Let's look back at the key events from recent days and what's coming up next. On Friday last, our Regional Executive Officer, Dr. Josh Kanai, alongside Agriculture Extension Officer and NARI representatives, conducted a field visit to Kalakoon to address severe cassava crop damage caused by wild hogs. Solutions are set to roll out to safeguard harvest ahead of Heritage Month cassava bread making activities. On Friday, the Bartica Town Council issued a public anti-littering notice, reminding residents to keep our town clean and refrain from dumping waste near Fort Avenue, opposite the Exclusive Inn Hotel. A medical outreach was conducted at the Bartica Masjid compound on Sunday, Fort Avenue location. We have Regional Councillor Mark Rahaman visiting the dedicated team providing essential healthcare services to local residents. On Sunday as well, the focus shifted to youth and sports as the Minister of Labour and Manpower, the Honourable Kioma Griffith, alongside Regional Executive Officer Dr. Josh Kanai and Regional Councillor Mark Rahaman, visited Carrow in connection to the Lower Mazaruni District Games that were held. Congratulations to the teams that will be competing in the upcoming Heritage Month activities in Georgetown, as well as our sashing ceremony was held at Carrow. Minister Griffith joined young people at the Bartica Community Center for the opening of the Project New Nation PNN STEM Fest 2026, hosted in partnership with ExxonMobil Guyana, the key stakeholder in ensuring that this activity was executed. Congratulations to all our bots of the Bartica STEM group that copped the first prize in the STEM contest. We have Mateus De Freitas and Aaron De Santos winning the scavenger hunt, and Miley Wilson winning the rocket building competition. And now we look at Tuesday, where social support reached local elders as a wheelchair was handed over to a beneficiary in Bartica through the Ministry of Human Services and Social Security Office, represented by Senior Probation Officer Mr. Vaughn Venture. We look at our financial support being delivered directly to residents at Kaikan and Chinewing in the Upper Mazruni District. We also had field visits and inspections being done in Agatash and Pataro Road to support local farmers. When we look at upcoming events, Bartica comes alive at the Regatta Pavilion as we are expected to crown our Miss Region 7 Amerindian Heritage Queen 2026. And this wraps up our community roundup for these past few days. And remember to stay tuned for more updates right here on your favorite radio station. I am Sian Passad reporting from the township of Bartica.
0: We want to thank you so much for being a part of the program this week. We do look forward to being with you again next week. On behalf of Roderick Beard, I'm Mark Watson saying goodbye and thank you.

0: The Garni Defense Force is conducting a recruitment exercise at the Linden Drill Hall on Saturday, August 29 from 12 hours to 18 hours. Take the first step towards a rewarding career with the Garni Defense Force, a career built on service, discipline, personal development, and opportunity. Interested applicants must take along their birth certificate and national identification card or valid passport. That's Saturday, August 29 at the Linden Drill Hall. 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

The Gospel of the Cross is a religious broadcast that comes to you through the auspices of the Mount Carmel Assembly of God Church in Linden, Guyana. This is Pastor Richard MacDonald inviting you to stay tuned as we present the gospel in song and the spoken word.

That was Toby Mac and Cece Winan singing Oh My Soul. Sometimes our greatest battle is the one taking place within our own soul. Oh My Soul is a reminder to speak truth to ourselves, to remember that God is still faithful even when we feel overwhelmed. Like David in the Psalms, we can tell our soul to praise the Lord because our circumstances do not change who God is. Whatever you are facing today, remind yourself, God is good, God is present, and there is still a reason to praise. Thank you for joining us on another edition of the Gospel of the Cross broadcast. It is always our pleasure to join you in your homes, cars, or wherever you are to bring you the Gospel of Jesus Christ. Greetings to all our listeners in Guyana and internationally. Shall we pray? Heavenly Father, we thank you for your faithfulness. I pray that at the end of this broadcast, everyone who does not know you will come to know you as Lord and Savior, and those who know you will be strengthened in their relationship with you. In Jesus' name, amen. Here now is Andre Crouch singing, Bless the Lord.

0: Today's scripture reading is taken from Psalm 103, verses 1 to 6. Praise the Lord, my soul. All my inmost being, praise his holy name. Praise the Lord, my soul, and forget not all his benefits, who forgives all your sins and heals all your diseases, who redeems your life from the pit and crowns you with love and compassion, who satisfies your desires with good things so that your youth is renewed like the eagles. The Lord works righteousness and justice for all the oppressed.
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0: Psalm 103 gives us many reasons to bless the Lord. He forgives our sins, heals our diseases, redeems our lives, crowns us with loving kindness and tender mercies, satisfies us with good things, and renews our strength. When we remember all that God has done for us, praise becomes more than a song. It becomes a joyful response from a grateful heart. So today, let your soul bless the Lord. Remember his benefits and lift up a shout of joy for his goodness. Here now with today's message is Reverend Richard MacDonald.
1: Because of the way the world functions, there is hardly any room for acts without benefits. Even what used to be good friendships are now categorized as friends with benefits. Everyone is looking for something in return for whatever they give. I am happy that God does not operate on that level. The famous verse of John 3:16 says, "For God loved the world so much that he gave his one and only Son, so that everyone who believes in him will not perish but have eternal life." God's love is not static or self-centered. It reaches out and draws others in. Here God sets the pattern of true love, the basis for all love relationships, not a love based on what we can receive in return. God paid dearly with the life of his Son, the highest price that he could pay. Jesus accepted our punishment, paid the price for our sins, and then offered us the new life that he has bought for us. When we share the good news with others, our love must be like Jesus, willingly giving up our own comfort and security so that others might join us in receiving God's love. The best part is that there are many benefits that come with serving the Lord. Before, we listed forgiveness of sins as a benefit. While people may swear never to forgive us for the wrong we did to them, God forgives, and that's what really matters. Another benefit we notice from Psalms 103 is that of divine healing. Does this mean we ignore the doctor's advice? Certainly not. I believe God gave wisdom and knowledge to medical people to help us. But our trust must be in God, for he knows what the doctors are trying to find out. We were created by him, and he can fix anything wrong with us. Remember, one of the benefits of Jesus' death on the cross was healing. The prophet Isaiah prophesied in Isaiah 53:5 that he was pierced for our rebellion, crushed for our sins. He was beaten so that we could be whole. He was whipped so we could be healed. Christ's death on that cross was not just about salvation, but for our healing and our deliverance also. What a benefit! We probably should have been long gone had it not been for the grace and mercy of God to heal us even when we did not deserve it. Another benefit David mentions is in verse 4b of Psalm 103, "Who crowns you with loving kindness and tender mercies." He has not only saved us from death and ruin, but has made us truly blessed with honor and mercy. Every king or queen who has ever worn or wears a crown knows the significance of it. When that crown is placed on the head, it not only symbolizes the honor that is bestowed, but also the authority it represents. Unfortunately, crowns are removed or taken away after a while, and the wearer returns to regular life. But when we receive Christ into our lives, he crowns us with loving kindness and tender mercies, which remain with us forever, unless we refuse it. Loving

kindness from the Hebrew means God's steadfastness, His constant love. His tender mercy speaks to deeply personal and individualized acts of compassion and care which God directs towards us. With this level of blessing, we are moved to show love and mercy to others, which will reciprocate to us. I assure you, this is far better and greater than having a physical crown placed on our head that can be removed thereafter. This honor has all those who faithfully serve the Lord. This is called divine favor, and it's a benefit that comes with serving the Lord. Next, David lists another benefit. He satisfies your desires with good things, so that your youth is renewed like the eagles. For many of us, we live our lives in a state of growth and decline, which is a natural condition of life. But when you serve the Lord, you have to change the way you think. It is not over until it's over. As a man thinks in his heart, so is he. At 80 years old, Moses was still on fire for God and never saw his life as declining. Caleb, the man who returned from spying out the land with Joshua, said this in Joshua 14:6-14. It's a kind of lengthy piece of reading, but I love the way this man puts his story over. You see, they thought that he was too old, and this is what he said. You know the word which the Lord said to Moses, the man of God, concerning you and me in Kadesh Barnea? I was 40 years old when Moses, the servant of the Lord, sent me from Kadesh Barnea to spy out the land. And I brought back word to him as it was in my heart. Nevertheless, my brethren who went up with me made the heart of the people melt. But I wholly followed the Lord my God. So Moses swore on that day, saying, surely the land where your foot has trodden shall be your inheritance and your children's forever, because you have wholly followed the Lord my God. And now, behold, the Lord has kept me alive, as he said, these 45 years, ever since the Lord spoke this word to Moses, while Israel wandered in the wilderness. And now here I am today, 85 years old. As yet I am as strong this day as on the day that Moses sent me. Just as my strength was then, so now is my strength for war, both for going out and coming in. Now therefore, give me this mountain of which the Lord spoke on that day. For you heard in that day how the Anakim were there, and that the cities were great and fortified. It may be that the Lord will be with me, and I shall be able to drive them out as the Lord said. And Joshua blessed him and gave Hebron to Caleb the son of Jephunneh as an inheritance. Hebron therefore became the inheritance of Caleb the son of Jephunneh, the Kenizzite to this day, because he wholly followed the Lord God of Israel. Now, why was Caleb so effective in his old age? The answer is given three times in our text, and I want you to notice it. In verse 8, Caleb himself says, but I wholly follow the Lord my God. Then again in verse 9, this time Moses is speaking, and Moses said, because you have wholly followed the Lord my God. And then the third time Joshua spoke it about Caleb. It's in verse 14, because you have wholly followed the Lord God of Israel. When God repeats something three times, he wants us to take notice. The number one characteristic of Caleb's life, and this applies to you whether you're young, middle-aged, or old, it doesn't matter. Every age in life, that he wholly, wholeheartedly, completely followed the Lord. The psalmist said, serving the Lord will result in him satisfying your desires with good things, so that your youth is renewed like the eagles. It means you will experience spiritual and physical renewal rather than a permanent state of decline. David's praise focused on God's glorious deeds. It is easy to complain about life,
But David's list gives us plenty for which to praise God. He forgives our sins. He heals our diseases. He redeems us from death. He crowns us with love and compassion, satisfies our desires, and gives righteousness and justice. We receive all of these without deserving any of them. No matter how difficult your life's journey, you can always count your blessings, past, present, and future. When you feel as though you have nothing for which to praise God, read David's list again in Psalms 103 and what God did for Caleb. He will do the same for you as you glorify him for his many benefits. Shall we bow our heads in prayer? Father God, I thank you that we are not engaged in a religion or religious practices. We are in a relationship with you. You speak to us, we speak to you. You communicate with us on a regular basis, even when we don't want to communicate with you, because this is a relationship, and there are many benefits that come with this relationship. And I thank you, Lord God, because we can experience those benefits, and all our brothers and sisters throughout history have been experiencing that also, and we are experiencing it today. I pray for those, Lord God, who may be feeling discouraged. I pray for those who may be feeling as if it's not worth it anymore. I pray, God, that you would open their eyes, that they would see the many benefits there are in serving you. I pray, God, that you will help them to realize that it's right there for them to behold. And all they have to do is to give you the glory, give you the honor and the praise, and you will renew their vigor and vitality and give them new meaning in their Christian walk. I thank you for your grace and your mercy. I pray for those who don't know you as Lord and Savior, that they would enjoy these benefits if they would only surrender their hearts to you. And I pray that you would help them to do that today. In Jesus' name, amen.

0: If you would like to contact us, you may contact Reverend Richard MacDonald on 621-1647. That is 621-1647. Here now is Reverend Richard MacDonald with a final word for you.
1: My friends, I pray that you would continue to trust the Lord, because there are so many benefits in serving Him. We can't even list them all, but we will continue to try and do so that you can be encouraged. I don't know if you don't know Jesus as your Lord and Savior, but I encourage you, if you don't go to any church, look for a Bible-believing church somewhere near you and begin to attend and give your heart to the Lord and experience the benefits that He has prepared for you and I. Why don't you join us again next Saturday at the same time and on the same station for another edition of the Gospel of the Cross broadcast. But until then, let me remind you, Jesus Christ is the same yesterday, today, and forever.

The Garni Defense Force is conducting a recruitment exercise at the Linden Drill Hall on Saturday, August 29 from 12 hours to 18 hours. Take the first step towards a rewarding career with the Garni Defense Force, a career built on service, discipline, personal development, and opportunity. Interested applicants must take along their birth certificate and national identification card or valid passport. That's Saturday, August 29 at the Linden Drill Hall. 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
2: Happy Saturday, Guyana. I'm Kieran Mori, and this is Afrofuse. Look around you right now. You made it to the weekend. You're breathing, and you've got good music in your ears. That alone is something to be thankful for. We get so caught up worrying about tomorrow that we forget to enjoy today. So let's start off our first set with the songs that remind us to pause, say thank you, and feel the good energy. We're starting off with Asake and Gratitude, followed by Amen. Then we'll have Corey DiBello with Godwin and Asake again with Rora.

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Money, I'm a bankier.

You're listening to Afrofuse on this fine Saturday afternoon. You know, being present isn't always easy, but music helps us lock into the right now. Don't let this moment pass you by while you're busy thinking about work or stress. Shake it off. Up next, we've got four vibrant tracks that will get your heart pumping and remind you how good it feels just to be alive. We'll start off with Iris Starr and Tornado, then Davido, Mayurkhan Fola with Before Before, then Tyler featuring Mawu with Crazy of Me, and ending off this set with Tiwa Savage and 49 to 99.

Welcome back to Afrofuse with me, Kieran Mori. A big part of enjoying life is enjoying the people around us. Life gets sweeter when we share smiles, love, and laughter with our family and friends. This next set is all about bringing people together, sharing good vibes, and living every day like a celebration. We'll start off with Crayon and Bami, then Crayon again with Ball, followed by Fola featuring Iris Star with Treat You Right, and ending off with Young John and Elumelu.

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On Afrofuse today, we're taking a moment to appreciate the magic in love and sweet relationships. When you love someone or even when you just love yourself, life becomes richer. Let these four tracks wash over you and make your afternoon feel a little more smooth. Let's hear Tyla featuring Liquid Deep with Fairy Tale, followed by Yemi Alade with My Baby, then Tyla again with Double Mind, and the name is TT with Moisi.

This is Kieran Moyer wrapping up our journey on Afrofuse for today. But before we let you go, I want to leave you with one thought. Today is a gift. Don't save your joy for later. Dance today, smile today, and tell the people you love how much they mean to you. Here are our final four tracks to carry you into the evening on a wave of pure positivity. We have KFMD featuring King Maddie, Tiwa Savage, and Flavor with Lady, then Joe Boy with YBTM, followed by Sei Vibes with GTA, and leaving you with Tavez with Uchi Jumbo.

magician. Don't eat tomato. 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

0: Thank you for tuning in to Afrofuse. Keep living, keep loving, and stay grateful. Until next time, I'm Kieran Moria. Have a fantastic weekend.
1: 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That's Saturday, August 29 at the Linden Drill Hall. 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
3: 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Good luck. First up, 7. Up next, 15. Followed by 4. Thirteen. And finally, 11. Let's carefully recap. 7, 15, 4, 13, and 11. Congratulations if you won. Please join us here on Monday, the 31st of August 2026.
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3: Did you know that the giant anteater is one of Guyana's protected species? 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

0: 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The time has moved on to 15 hours. 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
1: Hello and welcome to This Is Africa from the BBC. I'm your host, DJ Adu, the Afro Boss. DJ, please turn up the bass to the max. Please just rewind, let me shake it to the max. You probably already know this tune. Shake It to the Max has been a viral sensation. It's the first song from Ghana ever to notch up a billion streams, and it's charted all over the world. Shake It to the Max brought its creator, Molly, she of the sultry vocals, to international attention, and she's been seemingly lapping up all the love. A self-declared baddie, Molly is playful, confident, and loves to dance. But it wasn't always this way.
2: I hated who I was many years ago because I think as a young girl, insecurities and just negative experiences, it could really like take over your whole life. I really, really just had to change and change my mindset. I know where I'll be if not.
1: Molly is my guest on this episode of TIA. Yo.
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Molly, who has a Ghanaian mom and an American dad, first started getting noticed around the world in 2021 with Sad Girls Love Money with fellow Ghanaian Amare, a female empowerment song with a hypnotic fusion of Afropop and R&B. The song sparked a flurry of dance challenges, as did Shake It to the Max. Molly is a social media queen, taking her fans behind the scenes of her extraordinary life and twerking in all kinds of unlikely places, including the BBC news offices on her way to the TIA studio. You should have seen the look on their faces.

He's just released a 12-track mixtape called Buddies Love Molly, featuring South Africa's Grammy Award-winning Tyler, Jamaica's dancehall sensation Shensia, and fellow Ghanaian Sarkodie, who, by the way, was our first guest on BBC This Is Africa, the podcast. 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And now, back to our...

0: Molly, Eti say.
1: Hey, ayo.
0: Hey, what's up? Good, yeah?
1: But today.
0: So you can tell, I just know a few Ghanaian songs, right?
1: It's enough,
0: yeah?
1: Yeah.
0: So Molly, we've been part of your career from day dot.
1: Yeah.
0: Do you remember this? Play you something here. Listen to this.
2: I'm Molly. I'm an Afrofusion artist from Accra, Ghana, right? I've been doing music for about 2, maybe 3 years now. And, you know, I'm about to take over the world.
1: She said it, man.
0: Even back then when we were, you know, discovering your talent and you're telling the world, you knew one day you would take over the world.
1: Yeah, it felt like, you know, a possibility.
0: Just take me back to then when you were starting out. What was it like for you?
1: It really felt like, you know, I was a stranger. Mm. Like I was entering something and I wasn't necessarily something that fit the mold. But to me, that was like a really, really good thing. It was something I felt positive about, that I could add something that wasn't already being done. Mm. Yeah, so it was like that, like, energy of, you know, like maybe I really could come and do something interesting here and just be a part of the motion that was happening, because I could see what was happening. I could see that, you know, music from Ghana or, you know, Nigeria, Africa as a whole was really becoming like a huge wave. And I'm like, I think I can be a part of this wave some way, somehow. Like, yeah.
0: Yeah, explain to me how you felt like a stranger in the music scene.
1: Yeah, because I describe my music as Afrofusion, and I really feel like at that point in my career, like, what was hot was, you know, straight, heavy Afrobeats, like a Tiwa Savage record, a Burna Boy record, a Sarkodie record, or an R2B's record. Mm. These are what people identify as, you know, music that is successful. So if you're coming into the industry and you're not sounding like this, I feel like you're automatically disregarded. Like, what is this girl doing? And it's not new, because I remember being in Ghana and hearing Tems' music for the first time. Mm. And even in studios that I'm sitting in, you're hearing people discuss this girl, like, what is she doing? Mm. But I'm like, I could see something different here. But now it's like, because you see Tems is Tems, now everybody believes in the sound. But it's like, if you're coming fresh, can't say you'll be received the same.
0: Yeah, and that means you must have been bold from day one, because you were taking, I'm guessing you were taking backlash back in the day, because your sound was quite different. How did you...
1: I wouldn't say backlash. It's just more like being ignored.
0: Oh, wow.
1: Yeah.
0: Even worse. And how did you come up with your sound back then?
1: It's really just exploring. It comes from a whole lot of different inspirations. And, you know, there's a lot of music that I love. And I feel like when I hear something and I'm like, this feels right. Like, first time I heard Simi, I'm like, ooh, her voice, like, is doing something to me. When I hear, like, Amaray from Ghana for the first time, I'm like, who is this girl? What kind of sound is she doing? She's from here? Like, that's interesting. And then it's like, you hear, like, Cruel Santino or Dunsi, Lady Donnelly, these artists from Nigeria. And they're doing a sound that's, like, totally different from mainstream Afrobeats. So it's like, I could see, like, okay, no. Even though maybe there's not a lot of Ghanaian artists that identify as like alternative or Afrofusion, like, you can see, like, okay, if our neighbors are forming a community here and there's something happening, it's possible here too. So being different could be cool very soon. You know.
0: And then when did the love start coming from Ghana?
1: You know, I can't say like there was a time where I wasn't getting any love, because like I feel like there's always been some kind of love in different levels. Mm. When I first started posting on social media, like doing freestyles, you know, I would get some comments, like, it's not a lot, but for me, it's like one or two is enough. It's enough for me to do the next thing and try the next thing.
0: You went on to get your big break.
1: Yeah.
0: Not the biggest one, but the next level for you was, you know, Bad Girls Love Money.
1: Bad Girls, indeed.
0: Yeah, so that record was the one that announced that Molly was here.
1: Yeah.
0: How did that one come about?
1: I remember hitting up, like, Amaray, like, multiple times. Like, hey, girl, I see you. you know, I think we could do something. And she was always receptive. I would ask her, like, what is it like? And she's like, yo, I've been doing this for 9 years, like, blah, blah, blah. Like, she had been doing this since high school. So I'm just like, yeah, that's crazy. But yeah, I believe when I dropped my EP, Wonder Girl, that was kind of like showing people what I'm capable of, like, in different ways. So it was easy for her to, like, maybe listen and be like, okay, I think I can work with her. Mm. So at that point, she hit me up and she's like, listen, I'm working on my album. I'm practically done, but I'm going to send you these two beats anyway. I wrote to it. I linked her in the studio. She walked in. When she walked in, the song was recorded. And she was, like, started arranging it. Mm.

0: It was really cool, and we did it in Mike Mills' studio in Accra.
1: In Accra.
0: Yeah.
1: It sounds like it was cooked in the motherland.
0: Yeah.
1: It brings so much heat.
0: Yeah.
1: Yeah, I mean, it's good. I mean, your first big collaboration is with a female as well.
0: Mm-hmm.
1: You know, most guys would look for the big guys in the game, but you went with a female artist who was relatively...
0: No guys were doing what she was doing, you know.
1: She was different.
0: Yeah. I definitely made that song with her in mind.
1: Okay, yeah. Makes sense.
0: Yeah, I listened to her project. I think it's very easy for me to do features and work with artists because, like, I really like to soak in the energy. And, like, if I never heard her music and I met her, I would speak to her. Be like, what's good? How you feeling? What's, like, I'll try and read their vibe and their energy, and I would just want to, like, mesh it and do something with it.
1: Mm.
0: Yeah.
1: And then fast forward from that record, you started to really explore outside of even Ghana, because Ghanaian music and Ghanaian artists, I always complain to them when I see them. I'm like, you guys have such amazing music, but you never share it. But this young generation, including yourself, you guys are really going out there and flying the flag for Ghana, not just in Ghana or in Africa, but all around the world.
0: Yeah, yeah, yeah.
1: Especially through socials. I mean, and you are queen of social media. So work me through the process of a song, how you build it from the word go, how you market it, how you promote it, because there's something to be studied here, because you did it with Shake to the Max, this massive mega hit, the highest ever streamed record in Ghanaian history, right?
0: Yeah, and it's just been a year, it's still climbing.
1: Ah, yeah, there you go.
0: Well, from the very beginning, like the creative process, the song was made in Miami. Like, I had decided that I was going to go to Ghana. Like, I'm going to move back to Ghana. And I've moved to Ghana on multiple occasions.
1: I always try
0: and be like, oh, let me stay here. And then I'll be like, I'm going back home. It was a period where I'm like, I need to move to Ghana. And I'm living in Orlando, Florida at the time. You know, I've made relationships in Miami with these two producers, Adi and Yon. They're like, nah, you're moving to Ghana. You need to come at least one more time. We need to have one more session, like, before you go. So I'm like, cool, I hop on a train. I'm there for like maybe 3 days. We do multiple records, and Shake the Max was the very last one that I made. And then I moved back pretty soon after the session. And I remember being in Ghana, and it felt great. Like, being in Ghana felt great. Like, let me explain to you what it's like being an independent artist in America versus Ghana. Because Ghana, like, I have, like, more community there. It's easier to collaborate with people, like, if I wanted to create content. If I wanted to be in the studio, like, the producers that I know, I will have the session. They will not charge me for the session.
1: Mm.
0: Like, because they know my situation. They know I'm independent. It's like, you can really do things, like, relationship-based in Ghana.
1: Wow.
0: And I was missing that so much, because in America, like, bro, everything, like, even
1: everything
0: to move
1: costs.
0: From one place to the other is like a whole situation at that point.
1: Mm.
0: So I'm like, I could feel the weights lifted off me, like, being in Ghana. So I had so much freedom to just have fun, like, do content. And then I started teasing the song, and it didn't do anything. Like, maybe I posted 6 videos, and it was just like normal engagement. I could see some interest, but nothing that was giving signs of viral in any way.
1: Okay.
0: And then, boom, one video just fires away. And I remember this video moment because, like, I was very intentional about it. I'm like, I'm going away for my birthday. I'm taking this orange dress. You know, I'm going to have my siblings and my cousins there. I'm going to abuse them. We are going to do content. They don't have an option.
1: Yeah.
0: It's my birthday, guys. Nobody say no to me. Then we had the driver take the video. And if you look closely, you will see the driver's reflection, in the mirror. Then boom, skyrocket. As soon as I posted it, I'm like, guys, look what's happening. Like, it's crazy. And when I posted it, I had already done like maybe 7 more videos from that weekend, just ready to post.
1: Mm.
0: So I'm just like, okay, continue. They were all like taken off. I'm like, guess who's not stopping? Me.
1: So
0: you even partook.
1: Yeah, you had me shaking it to the max. It was shaking it to the min for me. Not the max, it was a very little shake. So
2: shake it to the max. Please just rewind. Shake it to the max.
1: And you know, like, there's loads of artists who've twerked before, but your twerk seems to have worked.
0: It's more of a wine, you know. It's a little shy wine.
1: The video that caught my attention is when you stopped traffic in Ghana and just bust a dance, and I could see the uncles in the car.
0: I don't know what

0: world is paying attention to Molly. How were you feeling at that time? What was going on inside your head when that went that big?
1: I was really excited and so grateful to like see the side of what happens when you have a record like this and what it's supposed to be like. Like, I remember just like, you know, I'm going to be present for every single moment of this. Like, I'm going to soak it all in. And it's like, the song was hot. The song had hits, was already doing what it needed to do. But I'm like, nah, I'm still promoting this because I'm genuinely like having fun doing this.
0: And you never stopped promoting it. You know, some people will be like, oh, okay,
1: I'm promoting it just 2 days ago.
0: Yeah. I saw on your socials. Yes, yeah. You did. Yeah, you never stop. Yeah. And people were like, probably banning you a one hit wonder, but you never stopped. You still kept giving us bangers, and you ended up working with the lovely Miss Tyler.
1: Yeah.
0: How did that happen?
1: I followed her. If I like something or I like someone, like, yeah, you know, I'm not afraid to go after it, you know, and I really think she's amazing. Mm-hmm. I do. And I'm just like, this could be fire. And, you know, not everyone is open-minded. And I think it was really cool that she was and she went for it. And I think it's a great moment.
0: And this is just from a DM?
1: Well, no, there's other parts Backless. Involved. Our teams are involved as well, but at least our vibes were, you know, both receptive.
0: And how's the approach to making that song as opposed to Shake It to the Max?
1: Body Go is a little different because I actually recorded it and it sounded different. It was not an I'm a piano vibe at all. So the producer, who is French, he kind of reworked it with another producer called DMAD and mm-hmm. sent it to me. And I remember hearing it back and thinking, okay, this is different. I never did this on an I'm a piano beat. Yeah. But okay, I see what you're doing. It sounds great. Mm-hmm. So yeah, I just remembered this song because I'm working on an EP, you know, so we're like kind of narrowing down what songs we like and what could be on the EP.
0: Yeah.
1: So I'm like, well, if I want her on my EP, let me send her something that, you know, we all love.
0: Okay.
1: So we sent Body Go. I sent two other songs. I actually sent two dancehall records as well. Some of them are provocative.
0: Yeah.
1: But I'm like, it makes sense that she picked,
0: yeah,
1: you know, Body Go. It's
0: Body Go,
1: definitely, yeah, her style. And yeah.
0: And once again, you managed to find a song that suited the person you were working with.
1: Yeah, yeah, yeah.
0: So this is a formula that seems to be working for you then.
1: You know, hopefully keeps going that way. Yeah, but I would love to actually be in studio with her and create with her from just like scratch.
0: Hmm.
1: You know, that's my preference when it comes to working with artists, but you know.
0: Mm-hmm. So when you're working with her, how's the vibe? How's...
1: You know, she's cool. The first time I met her was actually on the video.
0: Okay.
1: Because she recorded separately, like, yeah, so yeah, we met on the video sets, you know, vibe together, shots together, shoot together, you know.
0: And you didn't stop there. You still went on to do the challenges. Like, you come up with these challenges. I like your challenges, though, because they're quite simple, because, you know.
1: You get.
0: Yeah, somebody like me can catch on to them. So is that part of when you're making the song, you're like, you're thinking of a dance challenge to go with the song?
1: I don't think I created Body Go.
0: Uh-huh.
1: I think someone else did.
0: Okay.
1: Someone else did.
0: Uh-huh.
1: That wasn't me. But, you know, I'm going to take the reins. And I'm going to use my socials to promote the dance. Like, yeah, because, like, what do you mean? You made the dance to my song. It's going viral. Of course I'm going to hop on. But, like, what I like with Russian, Taiga, and Ayesian, that's a challenge that I created with these two dancers, Femme Fatale Selection.

0: was really, really, really cool because they had texted me like, listen, Molly, we have this dance. I think you should come over so we can teach you. And I'm like, okay, I'm pulling up. And I got to record the whole process, like not knowing what the outcome would be. I'm just like, I'm meeting these girls and we're going to do this dance. And then, listen, it took me 4 hours. I'm not a dancer. I'm not. I hope to be one day. But I'm really
1: you lie.
0: No, because like,
1: you got the
0: when I meet dancers, do you know what I mean?
1: Yeah.
0: Exactly.
1: You mean like people really dance.
0: Yeah, like people who really know how to move their body like effortlessly. Like, I want to get there. So it's like, it took 4 hours. I'm like, listen, we need to change this. We need to change this because my body can't do this right now. And if I can't do it,

0: What makes you think like somebody who is not an experienced dancer can do it? I love it to feel like, you know, anybody can do it.
1: Because you're always dancing and dressing like a baddie. Do you ever get any word from the haters? You know, because people are always out here body shaming and, you know, and be like, yeah, what are you doing? Does your mom know you whine like that?
0: Of course, mommy knows I whine like this. Like, where do you think I got it from?
1: Check what your mama gave you. So do you ever get any backlash for your fashion trends, for your dances?
0: There's always someone in some room somewhere.
1: some uncle somewhere.
0: Sleeping on some mattress that has to say something negative about you. I try to not take it personal because, like, honestly, I see so many, when I say, like, women that I see, like, are just flawless and amazing and talented and just, like, incredible, and you would still find, like, negativity in their comments. Mm. Sometimes, like, when you have a stressful day or a bad day and you see something, you're just like, ugh.
1: Yeah.
0: At that point, it can get frustrating, but, like, I'm really quick to bounce back.
1: And what do you do to overcome?
0: I remind myself who I am, who I is, what I've done, and where I'm going.
1: You seem to be very confident.
0: I try to be.
1: From time. Where do you think you get this from?
0: Oh, my God, life. Nobody's coming to save you. Mm. Kind of just have to, you have to make do with who you are and you know, who you can be. Mm. I can't change a lot about me, but what I can change, like, I will keep it in mind. I'll work on me. I've not always been this way. And I hated who I was, like, many years ago, because I think as a young girl, insecurities and, like, just negative experiences, it could really, like, take over your whole life. At some point, I had to be like, okay, I'm really entering adulthood now. And it's like, I'm becoming a woman. So what kind of woman do I want to be? I really, really just had to change and change my mindset. I know where I'll be if not.
1: So what are some of the things that you were wary about yourself?
0: Body is a huge one. Like, the way, like, perfection is just promoted so much, and you might see and be like, oh my God, I don't look like this, so maybe I can't be an artist because, you know, the artists that I see are freaking flawless. Where do I fit in here?
1: I've seen your Instagram.
0: Yeah.
1: You dance anywhere, like in the street, you will stop traffic, you will do all these things. And I'm wondering, from the story that you just told me, when did it click, or when did that switch come about that you be now become this confident person who could go get and do whatever she felt like doing?
0: I really wanted to just free myself from, like, the pressures and take my silliness, my goofiness, who I am, what I would naturally do if I felt like people weren't watching or I cared what they thought. Like, I had to just switch some of those things off, like, really tune out of it to be able to just be me.
1: There's a post of you belly dancing,
0: belly dancing,
1: stuffing yourself with food. It's almost like, it's almost like you say, yeah, how many fingers to the haters? One, not one, but two.
0: No, like, is sometimes that you, I troll my
1: is
0: haters.
1: That you throwing shots back? I'm like, yeah, you know what?
0: No, whatever. Because I really like to troll my haters. I do like to take shots because I feel like other young artists are watching. I want to show, like, you can shut people up, or you can be, like, a more positive voice above the negative. I want them to feel like if they can relate to me and what I look like or what I'm doing, that they feel empowered by it.
1: So do you feel like a role model, though?
0: Yeah, I have people, like, tell me, wow, like, you're doing something amazing. I'm really inspired by this, like, even in the comments sometimes, especially, like, with some of the posts that I do, because I like to open up to my audience about my journey and stuff that I've been through. They're like, wow, I needed to see this today. I'm just like, yeah, okay, I'm glad you got something from this, or it makes you feel stronger or enlightened in a way.
1: And do you have a very supportive family? I know you have a very supportive team because they bagged you, Tyler, but you have a supportive family.
0: I do, I really do. And we're all, like, around the same age. I have cousins and I have siblings, like, that's, and my mom, that's, like, my family. And we're such a tight unit. We spend all holidays together. We support each other. Yeah, I have a great support system, family and team.
1: Yeah, and then came in handy, your dad being American, your mom being Ghanaian, you can go back and forth.
0: Yeah, everything worked out. Came in clutch.
1: How significant has that been in your success?
0: My super, super convenient. Mm. Like, because a lot of opportunity has come from being in America or being able to travel. Like, and I know some Ghanaian artists, like, actually struggle, like, when it comes to visas and stuff, and it's just, like, so disheartening to watch. I'm very grateful.
1: Mm-hmm. Obviously, you know, when you're mixed race in Africa, it's a gift and a curse. Sometimes people come at you and they're like, yo, you're probably not Ghanaian enough, or you are too Ghanaian, or do you ever face those kind of problems?
0: I do, and I'm honestly, it's intriguing to me, because I know at some point they're going to be like, oh my God, Molly, a Ghanaian queen. I know they're going to do it eventually.
1: Eventually,
0: I'm just
1: coming.
0: Like, at what point are we going to get there? Like, I really want to know.
1: Are you still facing the backlash?
0: I think it's like, it's here and there. Like, I receive, like, right now it's more than ever. But then there's still, like, I feel like the general population of Ghana, not all of them are tapped in to music that is played worldwide.
1: Okay.
0: So I'm going to have to do something that shakes the ground, like, in Ghana, you know, locally, and in all the corners,
1: mix,
0: the lungus. Like, I'm going to have to do something. And I'm going to do it. I'll figure it out. But
1: do you think growing up with your sisters and your mom has made you quite keen on women empowerment?
0: My mom is, like, hell of a woman.
1: Yeah.
0: I really believe, like, growing up and, like, watching my mom, like, she really taught me a lot. She's so brave. She was able to get things done, like, even when the odds were against her in so many ways. And she did it with kindness, just a good heart. So I'm just, like, taking, like, bits from her, and I see a lot of her in me as well.
1: Mm. Was she into the arts, music, or anything?
0: You know, she was actually a model. She was...
1: Hello.
0: Like, runway at my model. Age, yeah. Her was... She was like... Okay. It's like, okay, mom. She was really pretty. She was a model. She actually gave it up to be with my dad. Yeah. Okay. So that's also, you know, a teachable moment for me.
1: Do you think you pick your style influence from her as well?
0: My mom was a baddie.
1: For those who don't know, explain what a baddie is.
0: You know, honestly, I have my own definition of what a baddie is. I know, like, the meaning is there in the world on a surface level, but I take it in deeper. Like, I'm just like, if you're really bad, like, you have to be, like, a strong woman. You have to be strong-minded. You don't take no for an answer. You get it? Like, I just feel like you carry yourself with a certain aura. And I know the word is bad, but I feel like it also has some goodness in it. Because honestly, good women can be baddies.
1: Almost like when I say you're bad. Bad meaning good, yeah?
0: Yeah. So bad meaning good. But honestly, in this world, like, if you're a woman or a young girl and you don't carry yourself with some kind of ginger and spice, like, people would just roll over you and do anything. So honestly, a baddie is someone who doesn't let that happen to her, you know? Mm-hmm. And also, she's hot stuff.
1: Ah, and you project that through your look every time. I mean, when you're coming up with your outfits, always very colorful, flamboyant.
0: There's a lot going on, right?
1: Yeah, there's a lot going on.
0: Got the chopsticks. Yeah, this is from my dinner last night.
1: Oh, wow. Really?
0: Inspired by last night's dinner. This, I felt like I was going to sit down and this would be the most comfortable top that I would like to wear. But obviously, gotta rock the mini, the fishnets. These are new from Converse. Not that this is an ad, but I actually really like these shoes.
1: Okay. Well, body go. They go with the body.
0: Yeah, it goes. Yeah, it's all working together to bring the body, you know.
1: Describe it a bit more.
0: Okay, this is giving like a little bit of punk right here.
1: The necklace, yeah?
0: Got the nails to match.
1: Yeah.
0: It's giving a little bit of chrome action.
1: Is that silver or gold?
0: It's silver.
1: Silver, uh-huh.
0: It's giving a gold reflection, though.
1: Yeah.
0: Okay, blue is my favorite color. I'm always going to want some kind of blue on.
1: Blue beads, blue eye makeup.
0: Yeah, all in all, it's just a bit of Afrofuturistic badness. And the braid, yeah. A little bit of Ghana with me. Yeah.
1: Ghana must go.

0: Come on, arrivederci. And you sit at the table now with some of the biggest female artists from Africa.
1: Mm.
0: Rightfully so, because you've been working really hard. How does that feel for you?
1: Feels really, really, really
0: be amongst
1: good.
0: Some of the most powerful and strongest, most respected women.
1: Sense.
0: Yeah, it's almost like you spoke this into existence when you spoke to us back in the day
1: right.
0: during the spotlight moment.
1: Amen to that.

0: So this new EP, lots of spice. What can you tell us about the new project and what excites you most about it?
1: I definitely want it to be like a project that you can play everything from start to finish at a party and not be like, why is the song playing? You know, like I want everything to be fun, energetic, playful. Like I need people to lighten up. I need people to let loose, shake some yash. So that's what this project is gonna do.

0: obviously you've been successful in certain like Afro dancehall and all, you know, and you've switched up your styles a bit. Are you going to go to the places musically that have been safe for you, that have worked for you, or this is just going to be a Molly experience and you're just going to be yourself and just put out whatever makes you feel right?
1: It's definitely like what my mind thinks fits into this world that I'm creating right now, because I think Shake It to the Max, before I made it, I had like the intention, the goal was already set. So now it's kind of just like tailoring everything around it and making it a complete package, and also showing people like more of this new Molly sound.
0: Do you have any dream collaboration?
1: I actually really want to work with Drake. I know he's dealing with a whole bunch right now. I wish him the best, but like I hope when it's all said and done, we get to cook up. I would love to work with Vybz Kartel, actually. Would be awesome. I want to work with Wiz, Doja Cat, Pink Panthers.
0: When we first spoke to you, you put this out that you were going to be a big superstar. What are you going to say today? Why are you going to look into your ball and tell us what's going to happen in the future?
1: Okay,
0: of the things you said.
1: No, not ready. I'm going to be like a super successful actress next. Like, it's crazy. You'll see me on your screen.
0: What role would you like to do? Let me guess. Wakanda Forever.
1: Oh, wow. A superhero. Is that how you see me?
0: Yeah.
1: Okay, man. Claiming it.
0: Superpower, man. You go somewhere and there's problems and everyone just, you start busting the dance and everyone follows the challenge. And, you know, no one's fighting anymore.
1: Yeah. No, I definitely, I think I could play it as a superhero character, but, you know, I'm versatile, just like music.
0: So what's your advice to a young Molly? If you were talking to young Molly right now, what would you tell her?
1: Oh, you're so cute.
0: Nah, none of that, please.
1: You're so cute.
0: Yeah.
1: But, like, don't date that boy, first of all. I'd be like, it's fine that you don't like school. It's actually okay. Your creativity is awesome. There's no need for you to be, like, so nervous or so afraid right now. Because when I tell you stage frights used to, like, eat me up, choke me up, I was so scared of this thing that I wanted to do. Oh my God, I've come a long way.
0: Yeah.
1: Like, social media really helped me to face my fears and, like, come out of this social anxiety or fear that I had. Like, it was a great confidence boost.
0: You're a true inspiration to us and to so many. Really appreciate you taking the time.
1: Thank
0: to
1: you.
0: Come and speak to us.
1: Always.
0: May
1: Dad
0: say, pom, pom, pom, pom, pom, pom, pom, pom.
1: Thank you.
2: The Stars of Africa on TIA.
0: That was Molly from Ghana. Please do let us know what you think. You can get in touch with us via WhatsApp. The number is +448000321721. And remember not to share anything private or sensitive. And please do subscribe or follow so you don't miss a beat. That's it for this episode. Thank you so much for your company. I'm DJ The Afro Boss, leaving you with 10 hot new tracks from 10 African countries. Check out the full track listing on the TIA webpage. 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
3: Benin.
4: Elle a le goût du risque, elle n'est plus un enfant. 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
0: Regularly popping up in North African playlists is the song Bizaf by Salim Kravata and Tausen from Morocco. Describing her sound as Afro blend, from Ghana, it's Georgina Baker, aka Genius, with Woman.
3: Ghana.
0: From her most recent album, Star Girl, featuring 16 tracks, it is Ira Star from Nigeria with Dangerous.

0: the artist B Money featuring Short and Tall, Mzilika Ziboy, 263 GSD on Ngena Fuma.
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0: Singer and multi-instrumentalist from Tanzania, also former guest on the show, Abigail Charms with Yo-Yo.
1: Tanzania.
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1: South Africa.
0: Exciting new artist from Nairobi, Kenya. His name is Kimi Life and he features Tommy Flavor on this Amapiano influence track titled Sukari.
1: Kenya.
3: Don't be shy, you're an angel. Feeling you meaning I will never let go.
0: From the living legend Awilo Longomba, representing Democratic Republic of Congo, this is his brand new one and it's called Makusudi.
1: DRC.
4: Makusudi, Makusudi, umenigusa kwa Makusudi.
0: From Egypt, this is Donya Wael with a song that translates to Is Something Wrong?
1: Egypt.
5: 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TIA. 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

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That was Frank Sinatra with My Way. Here now is Strangers in the Night.

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2: That's correct.
1: This is awesome. 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And members of the diaspora could lock in and you could look at the news. 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
2: Of course. 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
1: 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This is awesome.
2: The answer is we got to evolve. If we want to keep up with what's happening in our world, we have to be able to give people news now. One of the things our CEO here at NCN says a lot of the time is that the deadline for news is no longer at 6 o'clock.
1: Yeah.
2: It is right now.
1: It's right
2: and
1: now.
2: We have to be able to answer that question. And we've been able to do that through the development of this app and now through promoting. You can download the NCN app very simply. 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
2: Hello and welcome to Stumped, your intercontinental hit of news, features and debate from the quirky world of cricket. I'm Alison Mitchell in the BBC's commentary box at Lord's, overlooking a pretty sodden scene at the moment, though the weather has turned here. At the home of cricket, which is about to play host to England's men versus Pakistan in a test match, both teams with some fans to win back, but for very different reasons, and we'll come to that in a bit.
3: Hi there, Jim Maxwell for the ABC in Sydney. If England want some dry tests, go to Darwin or Mackay. That's where I've been, although the second test was a bit short, but Australia, they won it. Yes, they actually won it. So they're happy.
4: And I'm Sunil Gupta for Akashvani in a very sodden New Delhi. It's been raining, and it's been raining cricket. As always in India, there's cricket, there's the zonal T20 tournaments, India and Sri Lanka, the Women's T20 Asia Cup's going to start. And, for my mind, the Duleep Trophy, which is the interzonal red ball tournament, which is next to the Ranji Trophy, has started. And the North Zone, which is where I stay, beat the West Zone, which is where all the big names come from. But the good thing about the North Zone team is that for the first time, they had six players from Jammu and Kashmir, the team that won the Ranji Trophy, in their side. And they beat the West Zone. And I think that is a great thing for Indian cricket. You were asking, Jim, about bowlers and so on and so forth. There's one bowler who stood out in this game, and I hope we'll hear more of him. His name is Abid Mustaq, and he got the Player of the Match award with 9 wickets, left-arm spinner.
2: Remember the name. There we go. Sunil, good to have you with us. And Jim, hello to you as well. Now, later in the show, we'll be hearing about a different kind of rivalry in cricket. But first, some might say normal service has resumed down under as Australia's men turned the tables on Bangladesh, Jim was alluding to, and thrashed them inside 2 days to win the second and final test in Mackay. Mitchell Starc took 10 wickets as Australia bounced back from their shock first test defeat, winning the second by an innings and 51 runs, meaning the series finished in a one-all draw. Now, that was the fourth shortest completed test match where a side has won. No more than 125 overs were bowled as Australia wrapped up victory just after tea on day two. Jim, there were a lot of raised eyebrows when Australia lost that first test fair and square, outplayed in Darwin. So what have you made of the way that they came back in Mackay?
3: Predictable? Yes, I think so. Once they won the toss and bowled and the wicket fell off the first ball, we all thought, uh-oh, this is going to be a quickie. And Mitchell Starc loved it. He didn't bowl violently or venomously. He just bowled like Mitchell Starc. It's hard to believe that this bloke is the only bowler to take a first ball wicket in a test 4 times and a first over test wicket 9 times. He's got that record on his own. He's joined the elite of the top 10 bowlers. And really, once this started, I'm afraid Bangladesh just looked overwhelmed, almost frightened by what was going on. Some of the shots they attempted to play in retaliation to this fast discipline bowling were out of control. So it was a dismal performance from them. The fact was they won the first test, and that had to be one of the most extraordinary results in the history of test match cricket. There's no doubt about that. They levelled up and they played well and somehow won the game almost by an innings. But here, you know, it was back to tours. The batting on both sides was poor. The pitch had a bit in it. It was what you expect to see of test match cricket these days. And, you know, whether that's got a bit to do with preparation of the pitch, the cricket ball, the quality of the bowling over the batting, you can add it all up. But in the end, as my young fella said, Dad, you went for a weekend test match for 5 days and it was all over in a weekend. That must be a first. A test match that starts on a Saturday and ends on a Sunday afternoon. So we don't want any more of these, do we? But we'll probably get some.
2: We probably will at some stage. Of course, there was a two-day match during the Ashes, wasn't there, in the men's Down Under, not so long ago as well. And talk of like wickets with the first ball of a match. We had that with Ollie Robinson in the test match against Pakistan in Leeds. It certainly does set a tone. But Sunil, I mean, Bangladesh would have been hoping to carry on the momentum they got from that incredible first test win. But I mean, the batting in the second test, as Jim mentioned, I mean, all out 64 and all out 95. I mean, that was where it just went horribly wrong from the start and never recovered.
4: Australia were bound to bounce back, exactly as Jim said. I mean, they must be hurting in losing to Bangladesh, playing them in a test match after 2003 in Australia. I think they took Bangladesh a little lightly in that first test match, but you have to put the pitch into perspective. Bangladesh played very well in Darwin, right? It's the same batters, the same bowlers, right? But on a very different pitch. And in fact, Sunil Gavaskar lambasted the pitch. He was on record yesterday saying Australia came back with an Australian pitch. Now, people can't play well on Australian pitches. They're not used to it, right? Especially a team like Bangladesh. India goes there and loses, you know, quite frequently. But you have to put the Bangladesh side into perspective. They actually, the BCB, have actually set up an entire program to promote Test cricket. In fact, Hasan Mahmood, the bowler who took those wickets in the first Test match, was brought back into the fold because he didn't know which way he was going, you know, white ball, red ball. So they've actually promoted their red ball cricket. And let me give you another fact. They beat New Zealand last year in a test match in New Zealand. India have not beaten New Zealand in New Zealand since 2009. So you have to give them that credit. Jim was talking about Pakistan. They beat Pakistan 2-0 in Pakistan. Mm-hmm. That's not also easy to do, let me tell you. It's not. So you have to put their place in perspective. They moved up to number 4. In the World Test Championship rankings. And by the way, Australia on the same pitch just scored over 200. And they might have been out for less than 200 as well. So you can't just blame the Bangladesh batsmen for it. It's very difficult to play them on those bouncy tracks. And bowlers, the calibre of Mitchell Starc and Pat Cummins and Josh Hazlewood, I mean, they take some getting used to. Listen, Bangladesh, you did well. You've got to be more consistent, right? You've got to be able to take these blows. And shot selection, exactly as Jim said. You know, once you get frantic, you start hitting out. And he doesn't do that, not in Australia, the type of catching that they have. But you have to put the positives in perspective. And that's what I want to think about Bangladesh. We all were surprised. Well, we congratulate them for winning in Australia that test match in Darwin.
2: More senior sides, you might say, have come away with heavier defeats, you know, a one-all series draw. I feel like there is a lot of good things happening behind the scenes in Bangladesh cricket, and particularly with regard to developing red ball cricket and their women's team as well, I might add. But what about this two-day test matches? You know, as I mentioned, this isn't a one-off two-day test match, and particularly in Australia, this is the third time in the last seven matches Down Under that a test match has finished inside 2 days. Jim, give a sense of how, you know, the damage that a two-day test match can do to test cricket. And I, whether it's economically for fans, for broadcasters, for the health of the game overall.
5: Probably doesn't do it much good at all. I'm concerned that amongst games coming up, the one for the the sesquicentennial test, the 150th next year in March at the MCG, playing with a pink ball, and they're doing it for eyeballs. It's all about the money. These administrators, they've got no feel for the history and tradition of the game. It's always about the money. So they might run amok a pink ball day night in Melbourne.
2: I think England might at least have a warm-up this time.
5: Yeah, well, true. Last time they played with the pink ball in Melbourne? And it was all over in 2 days. So I'm afraid we're going to see more of it. The quality of the batting, the ability to occupy the crease and wait for things to change, that's almost gone for a lot of players. And they'll take, and there are pitches that are doing a bit, particularly in Australia. And it comes back to a few other things. The ball's another one. Just the way they make a red ball now with that hard plastic on the inside to try and make sure that it doesn't go out of shape. Some of them, when the conditions are right, they are serious projectiles. Anyway, we'll see. Let's face it. They got one thing over T20 and one day cricket, they get a chance their game will last a bit longer, haven't they?
2: We've certainly got a second bite of the cherry. If you're a batting side and you're bowled out once, you get a chance to bat again.
5: Yes.
2: Sunil, yes. Does something need to be done to, you know, ensure test matches, you know, do last longer than 2 days? Can anything be done? Is it just down to the mismatch of two sides?
4: No. I think certain things can be done. First of all, it's difficult to actually make it happen, but you need to start thinking about these things. You know, pitches being slightly more, shall I say, simple or slightly easier to play on across countries. Yes, you use your home conditions like India does with spin, but we got hoist on our own petard last year when New Zealand for the first time won a series 3-0. In fact, they whitewashed us, and so did South Africa. So it's a question actually, as Jim said, of batting. It's not so much the pitches. You can still overcome those pitches, but we are playing so much white ball cricket. It's like telling Usain Bolt to go and run a marathon. I mean, he can't do it. I mean, he can, but he doesn't want to, if you know what I mean, right? So now you're telling them, hey, leave the ball, which they're not used to, right? So defence is gone, frankly.
2: Bangladesh did that beautifully in the first test.
4: Well, there you are, you see. So my point is, but there have been exciting five-day games, India and England last year. And they were they went down to the wire.
2: Every match.
4: Absolutely. Yeah. Yes, so they did. So, and you know, you've got to be able to say that you've got to take the rough with the smooth. It's not, you know, a football game where it's going to be 90 plus extra time. It is what you make of it. You want to go there and start hitting out? Well, that's your funeral. You can do it. Virendra Sehwag did it very successfully. Travis Head does it occasionally. But that's 1 in 100. Well, I think also make test cricket slightly more, acceptable to the paying public. England gets its crumbs. It really does. So does Australia most of the time. India, only if you're playing some of the big teams, and that too, not so much. How do you make it more attractive for the spectators to come in and give them that longer game, whether it's 4 days or 5 days? The ball, you don't want to see the ball going out of shape in 20 overs, 25 overs. It happens today. Sometimes in the very first 10 overs, the ball is going out of shape. So there are lots of things to look at. But I think overall, what is the position of test cricket in people's minds? Now, what is the position of test cricket in the cricketers' minds? I think that is the point that needs to be looked at.
2: Yeah, and Jim, when it comes to Bangladesh, I mean, they've had to wait, 23 years to play in Australia since their last test tour there. And their captain, Najmul Hussain Shanto, is certainly calling for more tests to be played between these two nations in particular. Would that help the cause? And have Bangladesh, by even though they've lost the second test heavily, by virtue of the way they performed in the first, has that helped their conversation and cause to tour and play Australia at least, sooner than another 23 years?
5: Well, this is the way to do it. We play it in the top end or up in Queensland in the winter. And it all depends what else is going on. That's the trouble with the game now. It's so cramped with all the franchise cricket, some one-day cricket, that it's hard to pin players down to participate in a test series beyond the 3, 4 and 5 test series in the middle of the season. So the scheduling is becoming more and more of a problem in the game. But definitely, Bangladesh should be here, Zimbabwe, maybe Ireland. Don't think Afghanistan will be here. That's a bit of a political nightmare. But somewhere along the way, there's an obligation for all countries, particularly India, Australia and England, to play against these teams. Even two-match series. There should be a minimum of a two-match series. And if these, like Ireland, they can't play at home, we'll get them to come out here. There were 12,000 people in Mackay, full house, 6,000 each day. There was no problem getting a crowd, and Darwin the same. So there's an appetite there for it, which is pretty good when you consider that we're deep in the middle of our various football season. You think all the eyeballs would be on that. But that really gave both contests some atmosphere, and Bangladesh were just extraordinary in that first game. They really were.
2: Well, this is what the World Test Championship is for, isn't it? To make sure there is a bit more equity amongst who is playing who in a semi-structured way. So it's hoped that we do see Bangladesh get more opportunities against some of the bigger nations. I'm Alison Mitchell, and you're listening to Stumped on the BBC World Service. If you've missed anything from Stumped, you can download and subscribe to the podcast via your usual podcast provider. And remember, you can watch us on YouTube as well via the BBC World Service YouTube channel. On last week's show, we spoke to South Africa great and Rotterdam Dockers co-owner Jonty Rhodes, who hopes the new European T20 Premier League could help to grow cricket in Europe.
6: Cricket in Europe is different, but how can we add value to that by, you know, increasing the pool, increasing the platform, and giving the players access to good coaches, international stars to play with? It's a very short window period. And then how do we extend that beyond the ETPL? You know, can we do camps in Europe? Can we bring them to South Africa and to India? Because we've got a strong, the Rotterdam Dockers, we've got a strong India, South Africa, and obviously European sort of link in our setup, in our franchise.
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2: Next on Stump, the England Test captain Joe Root says he is, and I quote, hacked off and disappointed at the incident involving fast bowler Brydon Carse at a Derby nightclub that saw him briefly arrested and subsequently de-arrested. Following the incident, Carse has been dropped from the squad for this week's second test against Pakistan, and Root is clearly agitated that off-the-field problems have yet again been dominating the headlines.
7: The fact that, yet again, this is another time we're not talking about what brilliant performance we had last week, we're talking about something that's happened off the field, so very frustrating, pretty hacked off, yeah.
8: It's only a few days ago that you were talking about your players being good role models and good human beings, and after the first test of your second reign as captaincy, we have another incident that's happened off the field.
7: Yeah, and we've also had a very strong discussion this morning about what's expected of everyone when they play for England and what the standards are that we have to uphold, not just on the field but off it and around it. And I think that actually now we have a really good opportunity to build something that is very powerful, that is something that can be authentic to the group of players, that we can be proud of, and that people that support us and follow us can be proud of as well. And that's not something that's just going to happen overnight. That's something that's going to have to take a lot of work, and clearly we have to keep looking at ways we can improve as a team on the field, but that also has to be the same off it. I don't know how long I'm going to play Test cricket for. A lot of those guys have got the chance to do it for the next 10 to 15 years, and they've got the chance to be involved in building something that they can be proud of, that they can pass on to the next generations of players, and that they can then evolve. And it sounds a bit of a cliche, but you hear it a lot, you want to leave the dressing room in a better place than where you found it. Well, this is the opportunity that lies ahead of these guys. We have to start acting on that straight away.
2: That's Joe Root speaking with the BBC's cricket correspondent, Stefan Schemmelt. The incident involving Brydon Carse means that 8 contracted England players have now been involved in or present for late-night incidents in the last year. That is more than a quarter of the 30 men who are on England deals. Sunil, I watched Joe Root's press conference and you could see and hear the frustration at having to talk about non-cricket matters. And I thought he spoke brilliantly with firmness and authority, as you heard there with Stefan. But has a culture, and Jim will come to you on this as well, has a culture been allowed to develop that means England players just keep getting themselves into hot water?
4: Yeah, I go back, to the football days when laddish behaviour used to be the big thing, right? And people used to go out for a pint in the pub after the game and so on and so forth. And then they cracked down. Arsene Wenger, I remember, of Arsenal, actually got after his players and actually got them into some discipline. You know, if people are not being disciplined, and a quarter of the team or the contracted players are doing this type of thing, it happened in Australia last year, I remember, you cannot afford to let that happen. So I think you need to have an escalating of disciplinary checks like you have in soccer and football, you know, yellow card, red card, you know, not playing the next few games, maybe even not having the central contract for a year and taken off it. So you have to balance belief in your countrymen, belief in your players with some sort of hard knocks that they've got to endure, because this is completely unacceptable, I'm sure, to anybody. You know, us also just watching from outside. So I think you've got to crack down. And that's the only language that people sometimes understand. You have to actually enforce it. And if you don't enforce it, I'm sorry, it's not going to happen.
2: Jim, amongst England supporters, the reaction was very much like, oh, not another one. I can only imagine how this news of the latest incident went down in Australia.
5: Some kind of cricket education is required. And we saw what happened in Australia. And, you know, Why cart them off to Noosa? It's become the standard joke in Australia. If someone's having a bit of a bed, and I'll take them up to Noosa, you know, have a week on the juice, and they'll all be right. They'll be back in rhythm and playing for their country again. I don't think that's the answer. Joe Root's in charge, obviously the most senior player, and you would hope the most respected player. And I've never liked the idea of curfews, which came up recently. They got that completely wrong.
2: I mean, immediately got rid of those.
5: Yeah, well, if you can't sort of understand what you need to be doing to be an integral part of the side, well, you shouldn't be there. Everyone's mind away from their occasional lapses in behaviour is winning, just as losing will not help them at all. And I've mentioned this before on the show that, as Lindsay Hassett famously said, you only notice the captain when the team's losing. And there's a bit to be said for that. So, boys, just go out, keep your head down, have a laugh or a sledge or two. Win, that's handy. But, you know, respect the game. It's all about that to me. That's what you need to do.
2: It can be very difficult for them. I have a degree of sympathy insofar as wherever you go, you are on the end of a camera phone. And one thing Joe Root did point out in his press conference is that sometimes photographs, videos don't tell an entire story. But he also made the point of, if you realise that, you can make an effort to not put yourself in a position where that can become an issue. And that's a reality of being an international sports person, and particularly this England cricket team now, with this sort of tag that has begun to follow them around ever since the Harry Brooke nightclub incident, the Ben Duckett video during the Ashes, the Gus Atkinson, Ben Stokes incident after the first test at Lord's of this summer. The team now have a tag, and only they, through their behaviour, can alter this perception of them. I mean, I've just felt Root was so strong on his expectations for the team, and you get a sense that he must have felt that these things or this, you know, these things when Stokes and McCullum were in charge, he must have had this same sentiment. It hasn't suddenly come out of nowhere from Root. And I think in a sense, he was that loyal friend, loyal player who did his job in the dressing room. But you can't help but think he must have at times been sitting back thinking something is being allowed to develop here. And he could almost see where it was going to unravel at some stage. And these isolated incidents that have now sort of added up to quite an unravelling off field, which is influencing the way the team are perceived overall on field as well as off field. So I think he wants to instill a sense of maturity amongst his team. And I do think as well that when Stephen Fleming comes in as coach as well, when he's here in person, he won't stand for any nonsense along with Root. So it'll be interesting to see, first of all, what the outcome is from the cricket regulator's investigation into the CAS incident, and therefore what any follow-up is. And I think certainly some sterner consequences for misdemeanours, if indeed, you know, Brydon Carse is found to have transgressed, you know, in a way that deserves some sort of punishment, something sterner then needs to happen to make sure that players know exactly where they stand. And by all accounts, Root has told his dressing room, and they are now, in his words, left in no uncertain terms as to what is expected of them as international cricketers. Jim, do you think that, you know, if anyone can turn around this image of the team and the culture in the dressing room, it is Joe Root and Stephen Fleming? And both seem highly respected as leaders. Well, finally, on Stumped, cricket isn't short of big rivalries. Think England versus Australia, India versus Pakistan, Bangladesh and Sri Lanka, to name but a few. We'll add to that list Vickers versus Imams. Now, this is a mini-series that's been going on for almost a decade, where Vickers in Lancashire, England, take on the county's Imams. It's an annual fixture that's become a popular date in the calendar, using faith to unite communities and bring people together. I'm delighted to say that we can speak to the captain of the Church of England side, Father Jordan McDermott, along with Abdul Alim, who is captain of the Lancashire Council of Mosques team. Hello to you both. Great to have you on. Father Jordan, if I could start with you. How did this all begin then?
9: It sort of came out of Lancashire's cricketing heritage. Our communities are very diverse up in Lancashire. The sort of faith leaders at the top of that wanted to be able to get to know one another better. And where best than start with what we have in common, which of course in Lancashire is cricket. Both Vickers and Imams began just, I mean, the first match was great, but that, so far down the line, we're just mates now. There's no, none of those awkward conversations or sort of trying to, you know, be careful about upsetting people or anything like that. It's just mates having fun on the cricket pitch. And then afterwards, we manage to talk shop as well every now and again.
2: We'll come to that. So what were some of those early sensitivities then when you first began this?
9: So Lancashire doesn't have a perfect record in terms of communities gelling particularly well together. It's a lot better now than it once used to be, particularly in Burnley. It sort of stemmed out of the disturbances in the early 2000s. And a group called Building Bridges in Burnley came out of that. And 15, 20 years down the line, and we're continuing that legacy. That group still exists, but we've now taken it onto the cricket pitch.
2: And Abdul, then, tell us a little bit more about the Lancashire Council of Mosques team and what it was when you first got involved with this match.
10: Well, when I first got involved, good morning, everyone, first of all. I first got involved, a mixture of different players, you know, from other, you know, Blackburn, Burnley, Preston. We sort of got together and, you know, and once this, you know, rivalry sort of started, we were, you know, trepidation to start off with, you know, by playing the priests, etc. But if the faith communities can't come together, then I think, you know, we're stumped, basically. So that's how it started, first of all.
2: And that's a very appropriate analogy to draw as well, word to use on this programme. Just tell me about your teams briefly. Abdul, who makes up your team specifically?
10: Right, we've got, you know, imams, you know, teachers, and other bodies, members of the Building Bridges community as well. You know, those who are very active in Building Bridges. It's a diverse, you know, we've got imams who actually work in the prisons as well as imams of the local mosques as well.
2: And Father Jordan, your team?
9: So largely made up of priests, but not exclusively. We have, you know, bishops and deacons as well, and sort of that make us up, as well as chaplains or people with a license. So anybody who is licensed to minister within the Church of England is welcome to come and play for us. It being cricket and, of course, village cricket, or our own version of that, that usually means ringers and people who have been to church, people who have heard of church, people who once prayed, that sort of thing, you know.
2: a broad church, you might say.
9: Exactly.
5: Hello there, it's Jim Maxwell for the ABC here in Sydney. Abdul, I was going to ask you, you've been playing this for over a decade. How did it feel to win the most recent encounter against the Church of England team?
10: Well, the fact is, you know, we're used to winning. So you know, we...
2: This is a real...
10: I think we won the first few quite easily, And then you give, you know, we sort of give, you know, we said, you know, we better let them win. Otherwise, you know, they won't play the players. So that's the way it is. On the pitch, we're very competitive. Off the pitch, we're completely different. So very, very friendly off the pitch.
5: And cricket just stands out. Are there any other sports that you may have a rivalry with as well?
10: I think cricket is probably the best for us because I don't play football. And the best element of the cricket match is we enjoy food together.
9: Encourage other communities to do this, both in our country, of course, but why not anywhere else as well?
2: Yeah, a mixed faith team really would be that true unifying force, wouldn't it? That sense of respect for each other. Abdul, you mentioned the food, the coming together around a table. And I do want to ask you about that because, of course, cricket is so well known for its cricket teas. So can you tell us what sort of fare is on offer at the Vicar versus Imams cricket matches?
10: Anything from pizzas to local delicacies, you know, Chinese pilau, what we call Chinese pilau, which is just mixed vegetables. So obviously, we don't want, so everybody can eat, so nobody's inhibited from eating that. So plus we have, you know, cakes, pastries, and you name it. Anything goes.
9: Definitely the home-cooked stuff. We were on the BBC 2 a couple of years ago on Andy Oliver's Fabulous Feasts, and she did an amazing cricket tea for us. And we've not managed to get that anywhere close to that since. We do. And the food is a good way to showcase that.
2: Great to speak to you both. Good luck for the return fixture. So we imagine then, Father Jordan, that the Vicars now have to get revenge on the Imams with victory next time round.
9: Well, we will win this time. It finished 1-1 last year in the series, and it came down to the final ball. We won on the final ball last year. So
2: some friendly sledging going on already. Father Jordan Abdul Alim, thank you so much for being with us on Stumped. Great to hear the story.
11: Thank you, Rob. Thanks.
2: Well, that's it for this week's Stumped. I'll say thanks to Jim Maxwell and Sunil Gupta and to all of you for listening, and we'll see you again next time. Bye for now.
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13: It's here again. Agriculture Month 2025. The Ministry of Agriculture invites you to join in celebration of Agriculture Month 2025 under the theme Transforming Livelihoods Through Agri-Food Systems. This year's celebration kicks off with a grand launch in the compound of the Ministry of Agriculture on Wednesday, October 1. Highlights of Agriculture Month this year includes the open day activities featuring the various...
14: Sunburst Orange Juice for a burst of refreshment. Sunburst Orange Juice time...
0: 18 hours 1.
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16: With the news, I am Tracy Romalo. Good evening. 5 days after holding high-level talks, political parties We Invest in Nationhood Win and a Partnership for National Unity, APNU, today issued a joint statement confirming that no final decisions were reached on the substantive issues discussed. The two opposition groups met on Monday, August 24, with opposition leader and Win leader, Azraddin Mohammed, leading his party's delegation, while APNU chairman and PNCR leader, Aubrey Norton, headed the APNU team. However, it was not until today that the parties released a joint account of their discussions. Despite the five-day interval, the statement made clear that no agreement had been reached on the key matters that prompted the engagement. Those issues included matters relating to the Guyana Elections Commission, GCOM, including the appointment of commissioners and electoral scrutineers, the ongoing impasse affecting the functioning of the Region 10 Regional Democratic Council, and nominations to the Local Government Commission. The parties also discussed the prospects for greater political cooperation, but the joint statement announced no formal agreement. Though the proposed mechanism for continued talks is still subject to internal consultations, the key political issues that brought the parties to the negotiating table remained unresolved. First Lady Arya Ali has distributed more than 1,000 backpacks filled with essential school supplies to children at nursery, primary, and secondary schools across the country as part of her annual back-to-school drive. Beneficiaries include children from 11 care homes, those supported through the Heart Initiative, children supported through her offices, the Inclusibility Initiative, and children in Region 6. The First Lady says the initiative is part of her ongoing commitment to support children's education and ensure they are equipped for the new academic year as they prepare to return to the classroom. The education fraternity is mourning the passing of retired St. Joseph High School head teacher Natram Ragubansi, who dedicated more than 30 years to the teaching profession. Education Minister Sonia Parag described Sir Ragu as a distinguished educator who spent 22 years at St. Joseph High School, where he made a lasting impact on generations of students. A renowned mathematics teacher, Sir Ragu was also a recipient of a Guyana Teachers Union Award in recognition of his contribution to education. Minister Parag extended condolences to his family, friends, former colleagues, and students, noting that while Sir Ragu has passed, his legacy will live on through the countless lives he touched and inspired throughout his career. Police in Region 3 are investigating an armed robbery occurred Friday evening at a hardware store at Lagrange Public Road, West Bank, Demerara. A 29-year-old Chinese businessman reported that five masked men, four of them reportedly armed, entered the premises, held three Chinese nationals hostage, and stole approximately $23 million in cash.
17: Investigation revealed the suspects gained entry by climbing over a fence from the direction of the Demerara River before escaping through the back fence after the robbery. The stolen cash was reportedly kept under a bed. CCTV footage was reviewed and several individuals have been questioned as police continue their investigations. And internationally, Sudan's military-led government has lifted the curfew and state of emergency in Khartoum more than 2 years after they were imposed, according to the BBC. The move comes 18 months after the army regained control of the capital from the paramilitary Rapid Support Forces amid a civil war now in its fourth year. Since fighting in the city ended in March 2025, the International Organization for Migration reports that over 2 million of the 5 million people
15: This has been Khartoum the news have returned. Featuring the personalities, issues, and events that made the news in Guyana, the Caribbean, and around the world. The news was compiled and edited in the newsroom of the National Communications Network.
18: 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GWI time.
0: It's 18 hours 6. The sports news is compiled and edited in the newsroom of NCN.

0: Now with your Saturday evening sports, guys, I'm Travis Seymour. First up, the Ghana Football Federation Saturday concluded the week-long FIFA referees course. The Ghana Olympic Association headquarters at Lilian Dahl. President Ghana Football Federation Wayne Fort commended the referees for taking the course while telling them their commitment will be key to their future success.
1: You have to take the full responsibility for your growth and your development. I would be surprised if there's anyone in this room that don't have the ambition to be on the FIFA panel. I hope that is the case. And yes, the Federation will invest. Yes, the head of referee and the other department and the other facilitators will do their part. But I can guarantee you, unless you have that commitment and dedication to your profession, which demands that you apply yourself to a path of learning outside of courses, outside of workshops, you're studying, you're looking at matches, improving your knowledge, understanding your situation. Unless you're doing that with a level of obsession, you are limited your chances of accessing the highest of the highest.
0: Ford said there is plenty of chances for new officials in the coming months.
1: This year, we're going to break the record in my entire tenure for the amount of matches Ghana would have delivered in any calendar year. From the youth ensemble alone, we probably already in the hundreds of matches, and playoffs are still happening. And then the second week in September, we transitioned to the U-17, so we're going to be breaking the record. And we're going to be building on that record. So there's a lot of opportunities for those that are now being indoctrinated into the profession to sharpen their skills and their knowledge and their experience.
0: The course was facilitated by FIFA instructor Diane Ferreira-James. The participants benefit from technical guidance and practical training throughout the course with the aim of translating the lessons learned into the improved performance on the field. The course is part of GFF's efforts to produce officials capable of progressing to the international level. In CPL news, Alan Ryan grabbed 2 wickets before blasting his way to his first half century of this year's Republic Bank Caribbean Premier League against the Barbados Tridents. Ryan led the wickets with 2-for-14 from his 4 overs, while Kyron Pollard also picked up 2-for-19 to restrict Barbados Tridents to 127-for-9 from their 20 overs. In a chase, Colin Monroe started well as he stroked 37 from 26. It was Narayan that put the contest firmly in TKR's control with a knock of 55, which includes 6 sixes and a 4. Monroe and Narayan were dismissed before the end of the contest. It took Kyron Pollard and Jai Gouli to take them home as they finished on 128-for-3. Pollard ended on 12 not out and Gouli 6 as the defending champions grabbed an important win at home. Meanwhile, Trinbago Knight Riders skipper Nicholas Puran, speaking after the contest, says after a rough campaign for them in the CPL this year, he was happy they were able to get a victory in such dominant fashion. He singled out in a Ryan Fist teller knock.
2: Brilliant, Sam. Coming into this game, we asked for complete team effort, and I felt like the guys really turned up today and executed. He's having a tremendous year this year with both bat and ball as well, and we're just really lucky to have him. You know, being so consistent for this franchise, he does it every single game, every year. We're just happy that he's obviously batting well, and you know, it was Dwayne's decision to put him to open as well, and kudos to him. He's taken the opportunity and he has given us that spark, what we needed, and you know, today was his day, and he showed his brilliance with both bat and ball, and we're really happy for him.
0: In other news now, Ghana's bodybuilding team will swing into action this evening in Guatemala as they seek gold medals at the CAC Championship. A team of Melita Anderson, Sabita Stevenson, Jonathan Jeffrey, and Raul Green will compete in wellness, bikini, physique, masters bodybuilding, and classic bodybuilding categories. They're joined by Vidish Sukram, head of delegation, president of the GBFF, Nathan Wilberg, treasurer, and Faisal Bakas, coach. Sukram says while they field a small team, they expect gold medals.
3: So we had a drop in the team members because of visa issues. But what we did is that we rewrote the ones that didn't come to CSC to the competition in Colombia. What we are expecting from this team is that, I mean, it's a smaller bunch and we're expecting nothing than gold medals. We're expecting all gold medals and probably some pro guys.
0: In cricket news, Dan Lawrence impressed in difficult batting condition to advance England's push for a series win over Pakistan on a weather-hit third day of the second test. Lawrence is one of the players looking to cement a place in the new-look England team, and he enhanced his credentials with unbeaten 50, his second half-century in as many tests. Only 24.4 overs were possible at Lawrence on Saturday because of persistent rain. In farcical scenes, play was eventually abandoned at 18:30 in the best weather of the day to boost from the remaining spectators. Lawrence lifted England to 177-7 in their second innings, with a lead of 357, looking colossal given the assistance on offer for bowlers and Pakistan's weak batting. Sunday's weather forecast is much better and should provide ample opportunity for England to seal the victory in the match and their first series win since 2024. And finally, Rugby News World Champion South Africa delivered a powerful first half performance as they edged New Zealand and leveled rugby's greatest rivalry series at one apiece with two tests to play. The All Blacks travelled to Cape Town, knowing a win would write them into the history books as the first New Zealand team to win back-to-back tests in South Africa since the Incomparables of 1996. But South Africa dominated the basics and showed a more clinical edge this week, even though the lively All Blacks again outscored them on try counts by 4-3. The first series in 30 years between the two mighty rugby nations is shaping into an epic, with a third test back in Soweto, Johannesburg, next Saturday. And that's your evening sport. I'm Travis Seymour.

0: 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And now for your weather forecast as issued by the National Weather Watch Center.
1: With the check of the weather for the next 12 hours, I am Rafaela David. Fair skies will dominate. Rainfall less than 5 millimeters. For the wind, a light to gentle easterly breeze. Minimum temperatures will range from 23 to 26 degrees Celsius along the coast and 20 to 24 degrees Celsius elsewhere. For tides and advisory, during this period, persons in low-lying and coastal areas should remain alert for higher than normal tides, which can increase the risk of coastal and drainage flooding, particularly during the high tide. And now for your extended forecast. On Sunday, sunny skies may be interrupted by brief showers. Rainfall is less than 5 millimeters. Until next time, be safe and thank you so much for tuning in.

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2: Hello and welcome to Sporting Witness from the BBC World Service with me, Jill Kersley. If this is already one of your favourite programmes, then feel free to skip ahead a bit to get to today's episode. But if you're new here, then here's what you need to know. We're the weekly podcast that brings you stories from sporting history with the people who were there to see it. So if that sounds like something you'd enjoy, then make sure you hit subscribe and turn your push notifications on.

0: But then I was just happy.
1: That's Alice Annam. This is the story of how she became known as Baby Jet, then was forgotten about, and her nickname was taken on by a new superstar.
2: The Baby Jet has landed. The way I was fast, you know, and then my looks, you know, so that was how the jet came to know.
1: But more about him later. Alice was from Accra and excelled at all sport at school. Then, still only a teenager, there came a huge moment for her.
0: And first competition was when they took me to Tokyo, 1964, for the Olympic Games, just to get experience.
3: The majestic Olympic Stadium in Tokyo, and right from the opening ceremony, an electric feeling of excitement, anticipating the triumphs and the agonies to come. Held for the first time in Asia, the event is claimed to be the largest in Olympic history. 94 nations are taking part.
0: I was 16 years old. Because of the weather, I haven't experienced that kind of a weather before. So that had an effect on me. And you can see me shivering and maybe hiding under my tracksuit. I was a little bit shy. I did a long jump. I didn't do too good. I was placed in number 28 or so. I love sports, so I was just excited to go with the team.
1: Alice was the first woman to represent Ghana at the Olympics. And despite not being near the winner's podium, she carried on. Although she originally competed in the long jump, she became a sprinter. She entered the African Games and the next Olympics, but still didn't get a medal.
0: And then, 1970.
4: Hello again from me, Geoffrey Cameron, back on duty after a pleasant holiday in the north of Scotland. The weather wasn't very good, but we still managed to have a lot of fun. In fact, the whole country is in a festive mood at the moment. Not even a national dock strike can dampen our spirits. The reason is that the 9th British Commonwealth Games are being held in Edinburgh, Scotland's capital city, and so far the Commonwealth athletes, pressmen and radio and television commentators have had nothing but praise for the Games.
0: So I went to the Games.
1: It was time for Alice to race. First, the women's 100-metre sprint, the first time ever that this event took place at the Commonwealth Games.
0: I have to go on the blocks. I think everybody was eyeing me because I don't know what I was doing, but I know I was running. I was leading. I was leading to get to the end. There was a photo finish, and the one who won the 100 was Raylene Boyle.
1: The Australian runner, Raylene Boyle, may have won gold, but at last Alice had won a medal. The silver.
0: So after that, then we had the 200.
1: Again, Australian Raylene Boyle won. But it was silver for Alice, the first Ghanaian woman to win a medal at the Commonwealth Games. Then the ceremony.
0: It was Queen Elizabeth, who handed our medals. After we finished, her husband asked me, "So, how can you run so fast?" The only thing I remember telling him was, "I don't know."
1: Alice returned to Accra with her two silver medals, a new Ghanaian sprint record, and a new nickname.
0: You know, they were calling me Flying Queen. All sorts of names. But then when Baby Jet came in, it stuck. Baby Jet is when I ran to the finish line and set my record. But then when we get to Accra, it was a nice welcoming visiting ceremony that they had over at the airport. I was happy with all my fans and the director for sports and some of the ministries. They didn't realize something like that is going to happen. It was a magical thing for me.
1: The Baby Jet name.

0: was cemented in a photo taken that day.
1: In our newspapers, I saw myself standing beside our airlines, Ghana Airways or so. That's where they said, baby jet or whatever it is.
0: Alice went on to win more medals in the African Games and then the 1974 Commonwealth Games. And she carried on being known as Baby Jet. But then there was a new Baby Jet on the scene, a footballer. Let's go back to a BBC interview in Ghana in 2010.
2: So right about now, speaking of football, I had to really, truly touch base with one of the superstars of African football, indeed one of the superstars of football in the world, period. Sunderland's finest and Ghana's finest, the mighty Asamoah Gyan, a.k.a. the Baby Jet.
3: So if I can take you back in time just a little bit, but not too far back, the World Cup, absolutely amazing performance from yourself. Can you tell us a little bit about the experience of it?
4: Yeah, we had a great World Cup. Everybody's happy. We made a continent proud, African continent proud, and of course, all the whole Ghanaian.
0: Former footballer Asamoah Gyan fully adopted the Baby Jet nickname. He has a song featuring the name and even set up his own Baby Jet airline. His nickname was popularised by his friend, a Ghanaian sports journalist, Dan Kaku Yebowu. Here he is speaking at the 13th African Games in Accra in 2023.
5: In 2003, I covered the African Games in Abuja. And by virtue of the fact that Asamoah Gyan was our fastest striker, I nicknamed him Baby Jet. Little did I know that there was an original Baby Jet before the Asamoah Gyan's Baby Jet came. Ladies and gentlemen, one and only Baby Jet, Alice Anum. Oh, let's put our hands together for her.
1: I heard that Baby Jet has been given to Asamoah Gyan. He used to be a footballer. That's fine, because Ghana has maybe forgotten who I am for so many years. I didn't feel bad, because I know who I am. And with the Baby Jet, that's Alice Anum. My close friends and people that I went to school with, when they heard about somebody holding the Baby Jet, they said, no, we have to straighten this thing. They call me original Baby Jet, yes. So if you can ask Asamoah Gyan just to meet me so that we know each other.
0: So how many people in your country know you as Baby Jet then, do you think? Who's the better known Baby Jet now?
1: It's me. I am the original, yes.
0: Alice Anum now lives in the USA. Alice, the original Baby Jet, was speaking to me, Jill Kersley, in 2024 for Sporting Witness from the BBC World Service. If you've enjoyed listening to her story, then have a listen to some of our other episodes about women in sport. There's The Golden Girls of Zimbabwe, The First Female NBA Referee, and The First Women's Euros. Please leave a review, tell everyone you know about Sporting Witness, and make sure you hit subscribe wherever you get your BBC podcasts. 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Bye now.
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7: I heard some people making phone calls.
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9: From the coast to the hinterland, from our riverine communities to the Rupununi, this is the Voice of Guyana, broadcasting on 102.5 FM and 560 AM, relaying nationwide on 95.1 FM in Lethem, Mabaruma, Madia, Aishalton, Bartica, and Oriello, and 95.5 FM on Radio Essequibo. 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

Good night and welcome to Jazz for the Asking here on the Voice of Guyana with yours truly, CJ Cool Jazz Jackson. Tonight we're going to start the program off with some vocal jazz, starting off with Phoebe Snow doing one called Teach Me Tonight.

0: 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Oh.
1: This next song that I'm about to do, I wrote in tribute to a very dear friend of mine named Charlie. And Charlie was a very unusual person. I used to date him occasionally. And one of the conditions on which he agreed to take me out was that I would pay for his dinner, I'd pay for his movie, I'd wear the glasses with the nose and the mustache, and after we went out, we'd go around, ring doorbells, and run away laughing. We had some of the most interesting dates. But his favorite thing to do was to become Harpo Marx at any given moment, like the drop of a hat. So I wrote this song for him called Harpo's Blues.

You've been listening to Vocal Jazz here in Jazz for the Asking with yours truly, CJ Cool Jazz Jackson. You just heard Queen Latifah doing two selections, Poetry Man and I'm Not in Love. Continue now with traditional jazz. This is Robert Mitchell with a selection called Days and Nights Waiting.

We just heard Robert Mitchell doing the two selections, Days and Nights Waiting, followed by Mount Parnassus. Continue now with more traditional jazz. This is Russian Roll on Cork with Stomping Grounds.

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1: You've been listening to traditional jazz here on Jazz for the Asking with yours truly, CJ Cool Jazz Jackson. You just heard two selections from Rush and Roll on Cork. They were Stomping Grounds and My Ship. Now it's time for contemporary jazz. And first up, it's Wade Campbell with Back to You.

Illustrator Ray Campbell doing Back to You and When I Look in Your Eyes. Here is more contemporary jazz from Wally Larson. This one is called Groove from the Right.

You've been listening to Contemporary Jazz here on Jazz for the Asking with yours truly, CJ Cool Jazz Jackson. We just heard Wally Larson bring a selection called Groove from the Right, and that brings us to the end of the program. Do hope you enjoy the music. Feel free to join me again next Saturday on The Voice of Guyana for more Jazz for the Asking. Now we got the final selection coming from Wally Larson, and this one is called We Get Lost. This is CJ Cool Jazz Jackson. Wish you good night and a wonderful rest of the weekend. Bye.

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1: 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It deals with love. 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

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If that love is mutual, that will be the true essence of joy and happiness. Merle Haggard opened our program with, "Today, I started loving you again." Lefty Frizzell followed with, "I love you 1,000 ways."

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A deficiency in some relationships is that we do not say the words, I love you, enough. Slim Whitman confessed, you belong to my heart. Jim Reeves followed with a question, have I told you lately that I love you? If the answer is no, then get on with it.

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We retain that love by the qualities we possess. Porter Wagoner and Dolly Parton, their song, "Please Don't Stop Loving Me, For I Can't Make It Alone." Jim Reeves, his song, "I Love You Because You." 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

you. 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Daniel O'Donnell sang, "I need you, honest I do. 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Remember me, I'm the one who loves you." 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Alan Jackson sings, "Love Lifted Me."

0: our thought deals with love. Love is patient. Love is kind. Love does not envy. It is not boastful, not conceited, not jealous, not unforgiving. Love rejoices in the truth. I'll repeat that thought. Love is patient. Love is kind. Love does not envy. It is not boastful, not conceited, not jealous, not unforgiving. Love rejoices in the truth. Demerara Distillers Limited DDL has been pleased to present this program feedback. And this is Vibert Parvatan thanking you for listening and inviting you to join us next Saturday evening on The Voice of Guyana for yet another DDL program of feedback. Stay well, God bless, good night.
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4: Minister within the Office of the Prime Minister with responsibility for public affairs and information, Kwame McCoy, is calling for a Caribbean-wide framework to guide the responsible use of AI in journalism and broadcasting. The minister made the call during the conference day of the CBU's 57th AGA at the ACC on Tuesday, where he also urged broadcasters to strengthen verification, cybersecurity, and AI literacy in newsrooms.
5: Let us begin shaping a Caribbean framework for the responsible use of artificial intelligence in journalism and broadcasting, with clear standards for disclosure, synthetic content, source protection, AI-assisted reporting, and newsroom accountability, so that our region can define its own ethical boundaries.
4: The minister says those standards must be supported by practical newsroom skills, particularly as journalists and broadcasters face an increasing amount of manipulated and synthetic content. He is also encouraging the CBU to strengthen regional verification and fact-checking mechanisms to respond to misinformation that can quickly cross borders and platforms.
5: I want to encourage the CBU to pursue a stronger regional verification and fact-checking architecture, because misinformation moves across borders and platforms within minutes, as we all know. And a regional threat demands a coordinated regional response.
4: Meanwhile, the minister noted that the focus now must be on turning discussions about AI into measurable action across Caribbean newsrooms.
5: I charge every delegate to return to your institution and move one element of this